Kate McLeod's Mind the Gap concluded that set with a very nice version of Utah Phillips' song, The Green Rolling Fields of West Virginia. The lead vocals on that was done by a member of the band, Paul Hammerton. Home Brewed is the title of that recording. Before that, James Houlihan did Richard Farina's Joy Round My Brain, and that's from a new release of his entitled On a Wing. And beginning the set, the Heart Collectors doing Eagles and Horses. That's a song written by John Denver, and it comes from their new release entitled Twilight Tales. You're listening to The Folk Show with Mike Elzo on North Country Public Radio. Good to have you along, and do hope you're doing well wherever you find yourself around our listening area. Up next, we've got Northern Italian songwriter Andre Von Cleef and his band called The Blackjack Conspiracy. The songs come from a 2024 release of theirs called Horse Latitudes.

The name of the recording is Horse Latitudes from Andre Van Cleef and the Blackjack Conspiracy. The second song was called The Disappearing Child with vocal help from Otavia Brown, and the one before that called Slaughter Creek. Up next here on The Folk Show, we'll go to a songwriter named Kate Waters. She is out of Houston, Texas, and besides being a songwriter and musician and singer, she is a board-certified music therapist who helps those dealing with various kinds of trauma.

Honey, I'm Tired and It Gets Better, the two songs from Kate Waters and her new recording entitled Some Comfort. You're listening to The Folk Show with Mike Elzo on North Country Public Radio. 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Up next, we're going to move down to West Virginia and songwriter John R. Miller. His latest is entitled The Great Unknowing.

0: John R. Miller's newest album is called The Great Unknowing. If You Could Only See Me Now was the second song, and the first one, Toll Booth. Up next here on The Folk Show with Mike Yelzo, we're going to go over to Great Britain and feature Amy Hopwood. She's a singer and songwriter from Bournemouth, England, which is a coastal resort town south of London. And her release is called Gone to Flowers.
1: All shall be well. All shall be well.

singer's name is Amy Hopwood, and the recording of hers, it's called Gone to Flowers. I'd Rather Be Older Than Dead was the second song, and the first one, All Shall Be Well. I'm Mike Elzo, and you're listening to The Folk Show on North Country Public Radio. 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Going to leave you this evening with something new from Edmonton, Alberta's Corb Lund. His new one is entitled Dark Horses, and this features a collection of songs handpicked by Corb from across his catalog of many years now and re-recorded as solo acoustic performances. The first song is called Priceless Antique Pistol Shoots Startled Owner, the second one Louis L'Amour, and the third one Counterfeiter's Blues.

That no longer smells like horse. I can't afford to keep one around. Now the rooster's gone, of course. I guess I've left it all behind me now, except for when I write. I sing ancestral praises of the ones who knew that life.

This has been the Folk Show with Mike Yelzo. Thanks for tuning in. Be well, do good. Try to follow that golden rule in all you do and say. This is North Country Public Radio, WSLU Canton, WSLL Saranac Lake, WSLO Malone, WSLJ Watertown, WSLG Governor, WSLZK Vincent Kingston, WXLU Peru Plattsburgh, WXLL Lake Placid, WXLS Tupper Lake, WXLH Blue Mountain Lake, WXLG North Creek, WXLB Boonville, WXLD Lowville, WXLE Indian Lake, WXLJ Whitehall Glens Falls, WSLH Old Forge, WXLQ Bristol, Vermont, and WELN Ellenburg. Coming up next, it's Global Heartbeat, broadcast of which is supported by the Great Room at the Lake Placid Club Grandview Hotel, featuring fireside dining with views of Mirror Lake and the Adirondack Mountains. 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

It's Lorna Symes with a very warm welcome to this week's Global Heartbeat. I hope you're grand. You might remember a few weeks ago we did an hour of Canadian music at the request of our lovely listener David, and I said at the time that it was going to be the first of an occasional series because there's simply far too much great music from Canada to fit in 1 hour. Well, tonight, my friends, is the second of those shows, and I have to own up to something before we start. Last time we did the East Coast, we did Nova Scotia, Prince Edward Island, Newfoundland, and somehow we got all the way through the hour without once setting foot in New Brunswick. So we're going to put that right in the first two songs, and then we're going out west, and we're not stopping until we run out of Canada. But first, Acadie and a village of 50 people. Lisa LeBlanc is from Rosaryville in New Brunswick, a village, as I say, of about 50 people. She's been the biggest star on the East Coast for a decade, a platinum debut that sold 140,000 copies, and she's enormous in Quebec and in France. She sings largely in Hiac, which is the Acadian dialect that welds old French grammar onto kind of English vernacular, and whose rules nobody has ever quite written down. During lockdown, she went home to New Brunswick and started running bingo games on Facebook Live with her partner. Oh, how I wish I had seen this. She invented a character to host them, a 60s waitress with plenty of sass, and she wrote an entire EP of bingo songs. To quote her, she says, "The stakes were low and they didn't care, and suddenly writing was fun again." The album that we're going to hear the track from came straight out of that. Disco strings, horns and funk, all sung in Shiak. She calls it a meeting of glamour and rurality. This song is about what gets said in the Tim Hortons up the road in Rogersville, because as she puts it, that's where all the village rumours start. This is Lisa LeBlanc with Gossip.

cousine de ton nom. 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

Lisa LeBlanc with Gossip from the album Shiak Disco. And we're staying in New Brunswick and indeed staying in Shiak for our next track. Les Hay Babies are three females, Julie Obey, Catherine Noel and Vivienne Roy, each from a different small Acadian village. They met at a provincial song competition where all three had entered as solo artists. But instead, they formed a band. In their early days, their entire setup was determined by what would fit in a Honda Civic. I can hear all of the musicians listening going, yeah, that tracks. Their most recent album was called Tintamar, and Tintamar is this. Every year on the 15th of August, which was about 8 days ago, Acadians walk out on their own streets and make as much noise as they possibly can. Pots, pans, horns, whatever comes to hand. It exists because in 1755, the British deported more than 10,000 Acadians out of these provinces, the better part of the entire population. The noise is the point. It's to say, we are still here. They wrote the record in Louisiana among the descendants of the people who were deported there, the ones who essentially became Cajun. And when they got there, they recognised the language. This is Les Hay Babies with Mirror.

Le Habibis with Miroir. Now we're heading west, right across the country, past everything that we're going to come back to, I promise you. But listen, we're heading all the way to the Pacific. Fraysie Ford grew up on a commune in the Kootenays in southeastern BC. In her 20s in Vancouver, she fronted an Al Green covers band. Then in 1999, she started a folk trio called the Be Good Tanyas, who ended up headlining the Royal Albert Hall in London. In 2014, she went to Memphis to High Recording Studios, and she made a record backed by Al Green's actual band, the High Rhythm Section, the people who built that sound in the first place. This is the girl who sang his songs in bars, standing in his studio with his musicians behind her. The album is Indian Ocean, and it was just reissued last year, and it is fabulous. From the album Indian Ocean, this is Fraysie Ford with Trouble, Heartaches and Sadness.

is that turn into years, which came out in June. And the track we're going to hear came out of a phone call between Faris and her ageing father, the two of them talking and trying not to dwell on the thought that any call might be the last one. This is Faris and Jason Romero with Last Call.

Faris and Jason Romero with Last Call from the album These Are the Days That Turn Into Years. Over the mountains now and into Alberta. Corb Lund is from Tabor and he's from generations of ranchers and rodeo people, and he still keeps a foot in the family farm. Before

of the country music. He spent years playing bass in a hardcore speed metal band. I find that hard to believe about Korn, but hey, that's what it says. The Cowboy Singer is his third act, not his first. And this song is about a rancher watching his family come apart and the land go. Houses about to go up on the ridge, generations of work erased, just Lund and his guitar with nothing else. He says it isn't literally true, but that it's an amalgam of real family disasters among people close to him. And that's a really, really common theme out there. He also says that when he plays it live, there are always a couple of cowboys standing silently with their hats off. He said he's glad it reaches people. He wishes it wasn't necessary. This is Korb Lund with S. Lazy H.

From the album Things That Can't Be Undone, that was Cord Lund with S Lazy H. And we head east into Saskatchewan. Colter Wall is 31 years old. He's from Swift Current and he works a ranch outside when he isn't touring. He works with cattle and horses, and the gorgeous baritone voice that you're about to hear is not a costume or an affectation. His father, incidentally, was the Premier of Saskatchewan and played guitar in a band called the Dusty Boots. After a couple of years of touring America and Europe, Colter noticed something. People knew very little about Canada and even less about Saskatchewan. In fact, they knew absolutely nothing at all about Saskatchewan. In his own words, he says, it's an empty place. So it makes sense that people don't know much about it, but that's my home. So he went away and he made an entire album about it. This is from that record. This is Colter Wall with Saskatchewan in 1881.

From the album Songs from the Plain, that was Colter Wall with Saskatchewan in 1881. You're listening to Global Heartbeat on NCPR with me, Lorna Symes. We're staying in Saskatchewan, but we're going somewhere much older. Casey Anderson and Clayton Lithium are second cousins from Wood Mountain, down in the uplands towards the Montana border. Their family started a ranch there in 1911. Clayton learned guitar at 10 from his uncle while his parents were away on a trip. The nearest record shop was a five-hour drive, so they collected what they could and filled in the gaps with whatever they could find. And what they fell in love with was British folk music. They started playing together in the tavern in their local village when Casey was just 16. Within a year, they were on festival stages, and Ryan Bolt of the Deep Dark Woods had taken them under his wing. He put Clayton in the band and produced their first record. But this track they didn't write. It's a Scottish border ballad, Child Number 200, sung under a dozen different names for a few hundred years. A lady leaves her lord, her house, her land, and goes off with the travellers. And when he catches up with her, she tells him exactly what she thinks his money is worth. From the album Strange Country, this is Casey and Clayton with Seven Yellow Gypsies.

From the album Strange Country, that was Casey and Clayton with their interpretation of Seven Yellow Gypsies. We're heading now to Northwest Ontario and to a man who was born Evan Pang. That surname wasn't his. His mother chose it, a name that would have the community read him as Asian rather than Indigenous because she knew what would be coming otherwise. He grew up in an off-grid trailer outside of Thunder Bay. As a teenager, he stalked mining claims out in the bush, travelling by float, plane and snowmobile with an axe, and once went through the ice crossing a river on his own in minus 40. Fast forward to the pandemic. He and his grandfather were 1,000 kilometres apart and they started really talking for the first time about the trap line at Sandy Lake, about falling in love, about the residential school. He recorded the calls. His words, even 1,000 kilometres apart, probably the closest they had ever been. The album is named after his grandfather. So is he. He took the name back. And the interludes on the track are the old man's own voice. This song went to number one on the Canadian alternative radio charts. It's the first time any Indigenous artist had topped a chart like that in Canada. This is Isanabe with Nomads.

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0: What's your name? 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What's your name?
1: Isanabe with Nomads from the album Watine. And now we head north. Diet was born in a tent on the ancestral lands of the Kuan First Nation in the Yukon. She's Southern Tukon, Tingye, Japanese and Scottish. She found her voice singing on the school bus and took a degree in music, became a published songwriter down in Vancouver, and then went home to a village of 90 people with no plan and, as her own band puts it, not even a pub to play in. But what followed was four albums and tours across Europe. She sings in Southern Tukon and in English, and she says the intimate things come out better in her own language. This is from her newest album, Seeds of Dreaming. It came out last September. Diet and the Love Soldiers with Give Me a Reason.

Diet and the Love Soldiers with Give Me a Reason from the album Seeds of Dreaming. Further north still, to Yellowknife and to Lila Gildé. Lila Gildé is Denye. Her family are from Delenye on the shores of Great Bear Lake. She sang her first festival set when she was 8 years old, went on to take a degree in vocal performance and has earned 2 Junos. The song we're going to hear is what she calls her love song for the North. It's built on a Dene tea dance, so she took the traditional chant, slowed it right down and layered it up in harmony, and then set her own story on top of it. I think it's beautiful, and I hope you do too. From the album North Star Calling, this is Lila Gildé with Falling Stars.

From the album North Star Calling, that was Leila Gilday with Falling Stars. And we keep heading north to Nunavut, to Igloo, north of the Arctic Circle, between the mainland and Baffin Island, about 2,500 kilometres north of Montreal. Terry Ularak hums constantly, sledding with his dog team across the frozen ocean, driving a snowmobile through the winter dark. He says he hears music everywhere. He's entirely self-taught. And before any of this, he spent a decade touring the world as an actor and juggler with Arctsirk, which is the only Inuit circus in existence. He never expected to make a record, so when he finally did, he called it Before the World Ends, the joke being that if he could manage it before the world ends, then anybody could. It was nominated for a Juno. This is Inuit Nuganaat.

Terry Uyarak with Land of the Inuit. Thank you so much for your company this week, folks. It's always a joy to spend time and share music with you. Full details of everything you've heard on tonight's show can be found on our show page on the NCPR website at www.ncpr.org/globalheartbeat. 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If you have a suggestion, a request, or just want to say hello, I would love to hear from you. Meanwhile, I'm going to try and squeeze in as much of this last track as I can, and we're staying in Inuit. This is the Jerry Cans with Ukiik. Until next time, stay safe, stay well, and take the very best of care. Bye-bye.

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Thanks for joining us this evening for Global Heartbeat with Lorna Symes. On the way next, it's 1 hour of uninterrupted ambient music with Hearts of Space. This is North Country Public Radio, WSLU in Canton, WSLL Saranac Lake, WSLO Malone, WSLJ Watertown, and WSLG in Governor. WSLZ Cape Vincent and Kingston, WXLU Peru Plattsburgh, WXLL Lake Placid, WXLS Tupper Lake, WXLH Blue Mountain Lake, WXLG North Creek, WXLB in Boonville, WXLD Lowville, WXLE Indian Lake, WXLJ Whitehall Glens Falls, WSLA Shoal Forge, WXLQ Bristol Vermont, and WELN Ellenburg.

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It's 10:59. We've got classical music ahead in just a moment. It's Music Through the Night. And then tomorrow, Monday, you can take a musical break with NCPR from 3 to 5 in the afternoon. Join St. Lawrence Valley reporters past and present for a DJ takeover. Catherine Wheeler and Richard Haller spin tracks from local bands, their songs of the summer, and more. End your afternoon on a positive note with the Summer Music Mix, Monday afternoon at 3 here on NCPR. Which is WSLU in Canton, WSLL Saranac Lake, WSLO Malone, WSLJ Watertown, WSLG Governor, WSLZ Cape Vincent Kingston, WXLU Peru, WXLL Lake Placid, WXLS Upper Lake, WXLH Blue Mountain Lake, WXLG North Creek, WXLB Boonville, WXLD Lowville, WXLE Indian Lake, WXLJ Whitehall, WSLH Old Forge, WXLQ Bristol, Vermont, and WELN Ellenburg.

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1: 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Peru Plattsburgh, WXLL Lake Placid, WXLS Tupper Lake, WXLH Blue Mountain Lake, WXLG North Creek, WXLB Boonville, WXLD Lowville, WXLE Indian Lake, WXLJ Whitehall, WSLH Old Forge, WXLQ Bristol, Vermont, 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
2: Sometimes your brain's a bit busy, and the best way to clear your head is to just go for a walk. Get some fresh air. Gather your thoughts while you listen to the birds. That's exactly what Tchaikovsky did one summer. After a pretty brutal public takedown of his new piano concerto left him rather humiliated, he retreated to a friend's quiet estate. And between long walks in the countryside, a new symphony started to take shape. The result became likely the most overlooked of his six symphonies. It overflows with dance floor energy, though. A hint of the ballet genius he'd soon unleash in Swan Lake. It's his third symphony, and it's on the way. I'm Melanie Renata, and this is Music Through the Night. This, my friend, is a dramatic and fantastical work from French harpist and composer Carlos Salcedo. There are moments where it feels a little like a lullaby, but it's laced with fever dream energy. It's called Scintillation.

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0: Where do you find comfort and rest? What kind of atmosphere makes you feel most inspired? As you listen to this piece of music, does it bring any particular place to mind? What image starts to form in your mind? Maybe a quiet countryside. That would make sense. There's definitely a touch of folk influence here. But when you listen longer, it's not just gentle pastures and rolling hills. These hills rise higher. They're grander, mountainous even. A symphony on a French mountain air in just a bit. I'm Melanie Renata, and this is Music Through the Night. This hour starts off with salon music at its best, a work reminiscent of Chopin, a fast and lighthearted waltz by Cécile Chaminade.

0: soaring as high as the birds there with the Symphony on a French Mountain Air by Vincent Dundy, fittingly performed for you there by the Radio Philharmonic Orchestra of France and French pianist Catherine Collard, Marek Yanovsky at the podium.
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0: So you just nailed the interview. The hiring manager loves you. Before they can make it official, though, they give you a work assignment. They want to see what you can do. Put something together for us, they say. Show us your best work. We'll be in touch. So you pour everything into it, you deliver something remarkable, and then silence. No job offer, not even a callback. Wow, a story as old as career ambition itself, honestly. Well, one of history's greatest composers lived that, and it's believed that this music was part of that story. Mozart's 23rd String Quartet. It's on the way. I'm Melanie Renata. Thanks for being here. This is Music Through the Night.

0: Mozart wrote that work essentially as an audition for a gig with a king. The king passed on it, but history liked it. His 23rd string quartet in F major, known as his Prussian quartet, the Shanghai Quartet performing.
1: 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Peru Plattsburgh, WXLL Lake Placid, WXLS Tupper Lake, WXLH Blue Mountain Lake, WXLG North Creek, WXLB Boonville, WXLD Lowville, WXLE Indian Lake, WXLJ Whitehall, WSLH Old Forge, WXLQ Bristol, Vermont, and WELN Ellenburg.
0: The year was 1809. The fourth time in 18 years that Austria and France were at war. Beethoven was in the thick of it and described it to his publisher like this: "Nothing but drums, cannons, human misery of every sort." As the destruction rained down on the suburbs of Vienna, Beethoven took shelter in his brother's cellar. He covered his head with pillows, hoping to protect what remained of his hearing. Months later, after he could breathe again, he regained his ability to focus and he wrote this. It's on the way. I'm Melanie Renata, and this is Music Through the Night. After he scoffed at the idea that nature could inspire great music, Richard Strauss stepped foot in Italy, and as he likely ate a cannoli, he ate his words. The art, the ruins, the landscape, it all struck a chord. And Strauss wrote a work inspired by these sights and sounds and smells. It's a work called From Italy, and the Cleveland Orchestra here shares just a slice.

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1: And this is North Country Public Radio. It's 6:19. Today is Monday, August 31st. Good morning. I'm Monica Sandreski. It's nice to have you along this morning. Stick around. Regional news from around the North Country is coming your way in about 10 minutes. That's starting at 6:31 right here on NCPR. 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TanneryPond.org. Fog in the valleys this morning, giving way to a partly to mostly sunny skies with a few high clouds out there today. Temperatures in the mid to upper 70s with light winds. There's maybe a chance of an isolated shower or two in the southern St. Lawrence Valley. Besides that, though, again, sunny skies, light winds, highs in the mid to upper 70s. 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It's 20 after 6.
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4: 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I'm E. Martinez.
5: And I'm Leila Fadel. Defense Secretary Pete Hegseth gutted a program that's designed to limit the number of civilians killed by American forces. He did that over unanimous objections from top commanders after polling them, according to reporting from ProPublica. I spoke with Megan Rose, one of the reporters on that ProPublica story. She got an exclusive look at that poll.
6: It gave them three options for the civilian protection program going forward. Cut it by 65% of staff,

0: Good morning. I'm Monica Sandresky at 6:33, and you're listening to Morning Edition right here on North Country Public Radio. It's nice to have you along this morning. 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Areas of fog this morning, then sunny skies coming your way. Highs in the mid to upper 70s today. 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
2: 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Ame Martinez in Culver City, California.
3: And I'm Leila Fadel in Washington, D.C. For the first time in nearly a month, the U.S. and Iran resumed their exchange of fire.
2: The U.S. said its forces attacked two Iranian launchers that were about to disperse sea mines into the Strait of Hormuz. That prompted Iran to retaliate by targeting U.S. bases in Jordan.
3: For more, we turn to NPR's Hadil El-Shalchi in Istanbul. Good morning, Hadil.
4: Good morning, Leila.
3: So what do we know about the attacks?
4: Well, we know that on Sunday, the Islamic Revolutionary Guard put out a statement saying that a U.S. drone attack had killed some of its troops on Larak Island. That's a strategically located island near the Strait of Hormuz that Iran uses as a military post. A little later, the U.S. military said in their statement it had struck those launch sites that you mentioned earlier after it had observed Iranian forces preparing to launch sea mines out into the Strait of Hormuz. According to Central Command spokesperson, the U.S. military had finished clearing sea mines from the Strait's international shipping routes just last week. Iran then retaliated by firing ballistic missiles at U.S. bases in Jordan. The Jordanian Armed Forces said today that they intercepted 8 missiles entering the country's airspace. And then also the UAE's Ministry of Defense said it intercepted drones coming from Iran. And then in a separate incident, a supertanker caught fire after being struck by 2 naval mines in the Strait of Hormuz. Iranian forces said the tanker had been trying to pass the waterway without permission and warned that any other vessel violating Iran's navigation restrictions would face similar consequences.
3: Okay, so does this mean we're back to seeing a wider wave of attacks and counterattacks coming?
4: I think right now it's too early to tell if this will turn into a full-blown, days-long exchange of attacks. But the rhetoric coming out of Iran is forceful after last night. In a statement today, the Iranian Ministry of Affairs said that Iran will, quote, not hesitate to exercise the inherent right of self-defense. And U.S. CENTCOM responded saying that Sunday's strikes were not an act of aggression, instead calling them, quote, limited and precise to prevent Iranian forces from laying more mines. But like you said earlier, these are the first strikes in around a month. The last time the U.S. launched a wave was on July 29th. And then a couple of days later, President Trump ordered U.S. forces to hold off on further attacks, saying that he had held conversations with leaders of Gulf countries. Like I mentioned, the UAE, Kuwait, Saudi Arabia, Bahrain, they've all had to bear the brunt of Iran's retaliations because Iran's been targeting U.S. bases and other assets in those countries.
3: Hadila, we're now entering the 7th month of this war. What has changed for Iran since then?
4: Well, I can tell you that one thing that has touched almost all Iranians is the worsening economic situation. The price of food, gas, the general cost of living just generally has skyrocketed. Some estimates show that inflation is nearly at 90% now. Last week, President Trump said he wanted to make that situation even worse by ramping up sanctions in Iran. Very little details were offered on like the practicalities of how this would work. Mm-hmm. Trump also said that he wasn't in a hurry to start talks with Iran. Iran's leaders have been emphasizing they won't reopen the Strait of Hormuz unless the U.S. fulfills promises it made in June after a ceasefire was announced. But maybe one very important consequence is that while one of the stated goals of going to war with Iran was regime change, the war seems to have more entrenched the government in Iran.
3: NPR's Hadil El-Shalchi in Istanbul. Thank you, Hadil.
4: You're welcome.
5: Official government records show that heat contributes to some 1,700 deaths every year in the United States. But a new investigation from NPR and Boston University finds the number of deaths is likely thousands higher. Yet most of those deaths aren't recorded as heat-related in state or national counts. NPR's Alejandra Burunda is here to explain. So you partnered up with Boston University to do this research. What were you trying to figure out?
6: Yeah, so for years, federal records show that only a few hundred people each year were dying from heat. And those low numbers made it seem like heat wasn't really that big an issue. But as I was reporting, I kept hearing these stories of people dying during heat waves. And it just seemed like a much, much bigger issue than the number suggested. So I wanted to partner up with researchers from Boston University to figure out how many people were actually dying in the U.S.
5: All right, so what'd you find out?
6: So we found a really big undercount. We saw that on average since 2018, heat is probably contributing to about 9,000 deaths a year, sometimes more than 10,000. And even that's probably still an underestimate given some of the limitations of the data. Quinn Adams is an epidemiologist at BU, and she's one of our partners in this research. And she says climate change is making dangerous heat inescapable.
7: It affects everybody, no matter where you live, and it's becoming more and more frequent for everybody across the United States and across the world.
6: She says it's even more important than ever to accurately assess the impacts of heat because the danger is growing. And failing to do so in the past has created this blind spot about heat for policymakers. And she says a lot of places don't yet take heat seriously enough. And our investigation shows they really should.
5: Yeah, that is a very big undercount. So, I mean, how does that even happen? How do all these heat-related deaths just get missed in official records?
6: This is like the question for me, right? And the answer has to do with how these deaths get recorded in the first place. And mainly it's because the official numbers are calculated using tags for heat in a death record. But it can be hard for doctors or coroners or medical examiners to tag heat in those records if they're not actively looking for it. And here's Adams explaining how easily that can happen.
7: We know that during extreme heat events, a lot of people who do die because they have pre-existing conditions.
6: Yeah. So for example, say someone has heart disease. During a heat wave, their already stressed heart has to work harder to pump blood to their skin to cool down. So the heat might end up actually triggering something like a heart attack. But because heat doesn't leave a mark, the doctor in the ER only sees the heart attack.
7: And so when it's actually recorded as a death, it's never recorded as heat related. It's whatever that underlying cause was.
6: And so when that happens thousands of times over and over, you end up with this significant undercount.
5: All right, that makes sense. Now that we have a better sense of how deadly heat can be, what's the next step?
6: This is the really important part, right? It's figuring out how to keep people alive. And we really hope that data like ours can help policymakers find a way to help keep people safe and keep track of whether those strategies are working at all. And there are a lot of places that have already started. For example, New York City and Phoenix, sometimes they can stop utility companies from shutting off power in hot weather. But solutions like those aren't happening everywhere. It's a real patchwork across the country.
5: And yet, just this year, I mean, I'm in Los Angeles. It's been boiling hot for seemingly all summer. I mean, it's been hot throughout the country and people have died.
6: Yeah, it has been. And our investigation found that all kinds of people are in danger. Here's Adams again.
7: Most people do not see themselves as vulnerable to heat. They're like, oh, that's someone else. It's not me. But then push comes to shove and it actually is you.
6: And what our data shows is that it's really time for all of us to take heat really seriously.
5: All right, that's NPR's Alejandra Burunda. Thanks a lot.
6: Thank you so much, Jay.
2: You can learn more about the vast undercount of heat deaths at npr.org/heatdeath. 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
8: I'm Dr. Anthony Lizerwitz, and this is Climate Connections. At schools across the U.S., fall sports are underway, and many young athletes are working hard to show that they can excel on the field or court. But Ashley Ward at the Heat Policy Innovation Hub at Duke University says that should not prevent them from speaking up if they begin to feel ill on a hot day. For example, if they feel lightheaded, nauseous, or fatigued.
9: Heat illness can progress very rapidly.
8: She says as climate change causes more extreme heat, young athletes are especially vulnerable to heat-related illness. And the risks are often greatest early in the season, when it's still hot out and they are not yet acclimated to intense workouts. To keep kids safe, Ward says schools should slowly ramp up practice intensity in the fall, modify workouts if it's dangerously hot, and develop emergency response plans ahead of time. She says it's also critical that coaches be trained to recognize the symptoms of heat-related illness, and that players feel comfortable speaking up about how they're feeling before it's an emergency.
9: And so it's important that coaches set a culture that you don't ignore pain.
8: So athletes will know that they can be strong and tough while listening to their body and protecting it. Climate Connections is produced by the Yale Center for Environmental Communication. To learn more about climate change, visit climateconnections.org.
0: 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Good morning. I'm Monica Sandreski. It's 6:44, and you're listening to North Country Public Radio. Thanks so much for starting your day with me. In the weather forecast, we can expect areas of fog this morning, especially in the valleys. But once that clears out, partly to mostly sunny skies today, with a few high clouds, highs in the mid to upper 70s today, a chance of isolated showers possible in the southern St. Lawrence Valley later this afternoon. It's 6:45.
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3: It's Morning Edition from NPR News. I'm Leila Fadel.
2: And I'm A. Martinez. It just started, and Novak Djokovic is already out of the U.S. Open. Venus Williams also out of the singles. But Carlos Alcaraz, Naomi Osaka, and lots of others will be on the tennis court today. Joining us to discuss the game so far and what might come next is John Wortham. He's a senior writer for Sports Illustrated. John, so let's start off with Djokovic. What happened out in the first round?
10: What happened in four letters? Time. 39 years old, but he wasn't feeling well. He said, you know, the quote was, I despised every minute out there. But, you know, this is someone who has had great longevity, is still competing at this level, but you kind of got the feeling last night that the window has at last closed.
2: When an athlete says that they despise being that, you know, that's a sign of something.
10: Exactly.
2: Yeah. All right, so let's look ahead to the men's singles division. Carlos Alcaraz of Spain is back to defend his title. He has an injury, though, to his right wrist. Do you think opponents will be able to capitalize on that injury somehow?
10: That is the overarching question of the men's draw. It's a very strange situation where the number one player, Jannik Sinner, he's injured, and Carlos Alcaraz has not played since April on account of the wrist that you referenced. He says he's ready to go, so you kind of feel like healthy risk. He's the favorite to defend his title. He won last year. And yet, if there's one injury a tennis player does not want, it's hard to mask a wrist injury. So if the risk is not 100%, I suspect he could go by way of Djokovic.
2: Is he a righty?
10: He is a righty, okay. Yeah. But, you know, it's just best of five tennis, a lot of forehands and backhands. And also, I mean, he hasn't played a match since mid-April, so you sort of wonder what his match readiness is. But, you know, in a vacuum, he's the player to beat.
2: Now, Aryna Sabalenka of Belarus holds the number one singles ranking on the women's side. We've also got Coco Gauff, Jessica Pegula. Who is favored to win the women's title?
10: I think it's Coco Gauff, who was a previous champion here 3 years ago and is playing very well this summer. I think a lot of that is sort of momentum and form coming in. Sabalenka is the number one seed. She won this event last year. She won it the previous year as well, but she has not won a tournament since April and does not look worthy of her number one ranking. So it's a strange situation where she is the two-time defending champion and the top seed, and yet I don't think she is the favorite.
2: Yeah, and I think everyone likes underdog stories and people who aren't so known to advance, but I think also a tournament like the U.S. Open would want its big names at the end.
10: It's funny because you're absolutely right. The organizers, the suits, want the stars in the stands. That's why, you know, Venus Williams at age 46 is playing on big courts, and yet fans, and I think the locker room itself, everybody else is happy for the underdogs to succeed, exactly.
2: Prices have been pretty high this tournament. How did that happen?
10: Prices have been colossally high this tournament. It's a great question. It's a real issue here. It's just become unaffordable for so many tennis fans, unfortunately. It's a combination of things. I mean, New York basically has the most lax reselling, i.e. scalping laws you'll ever see. It's very, you know, scalping is legal. It's very easily done. The U.S. Open has a partnership with Ticketmaster Live Nation, which we could do a whole other segment on. And the truth is, the USTA that runs this not only gets the ticket sale price, but they get a scrape. They get a cut of the resale, so they don't have a great incentive to chill this market as they could. It's a big topic. I suppose the free market economist would say something's worth what people pay for it, but it's priced out a lot of fans, which is unfortunate.
2: Only two more weeks to go. John Wortham of Sports Illustrated, thanks for joining us.
10: You got it.
2: This is Morning Edition from NPR News. I'm A. Martinez.
3: And I'm Leila Fadel.
0: And I'm Monica Sandreski. And this is news from the North Country Public Radio Newsroom. Cases of measles, once thought to be largely eliminated in the United States, are on the rise in rural New York State. Jefferson County Public Health says people should be extra cautious. 23 measles cases have been confirmed outside of New York City. No measles cases have been confirmed in the North Country region. Measles is a highly contagious infection that can cause serious illness and hospitalization, even death. The best way to prevent measles is to get a vaccine. Unvaccinated people, including infants, face the highest risk. Symptoms include high fever, cough, runny nose, and watery eyes. Around 3 days after these symptoms begin, a rash occurs, often with a fever of 104 degrees. Healthcare officials urge people with these symptoms to call their local emergency department before going in person to avoid the risk of spreading the infection. President Donald Trump signed an executive order last week renaming Lake Ontario to Lake America following new tariffs on Canadian goods and the collapse of a potential trade deal between the two countries. Ontario Premier Doug Ford has this to say.
11: President Trump can call it whatever he wants, but I can tell you the rest of the world will always call it Lake Ontario.
0: As Richard Haller reports, people on the U.S. side of the border in the North Country are also reacting to the change.
12: It's a beautiful summer day as I walk along Southwick Beach of Lake Ontario in Jefferson County. Now it's Lake America, even on Google Maps in the U.S. Veeam Dahal sits on a rock at the edge of the lake, soaking up the sun while he watches his kid play in the waves. He heard about Trump's executive order.
13: That's funny. You can change the name of everything. It's been like this forever.
12: Dahal is a nurse from Syracuse and says he works with a lot of Canadians.
13: And we were all laughing last night. People will not call Lake America anyway. We'll still call Lake Ontario.
12: Most of the people I spoke with said they will continue to call it Lake Ontario. Tyler Delina, a Republican just up the coast at a marina in Henderson Harbor, says he doesn't think changing the name is necessary. But he doesn't care if it offends people.
14: Things change all the time. Road names get new names, towns get new names, different halls get new names. At the end of the day, it is what it is. If you don't like it, change it. Go out and vote. If you do like it, vote again.
12: For the past year and a half, President Trump has targeted Canada in a trade war, now with new 50% levies. There were tense trade negotiations to try and avoid them, but Canada left the table. Trump then lashed back with the name change. Working outside on the docks, Cara Rousseau says she gets why Trump put new tariffs in place. But as someone who's grown up working on this harbor for 40 years, changing the name is not okay with her.
15: It will always and forever be Lake Ontario. And I think he does it for himself and the attention because he's narcissistic and arrogant and he doesn't think of what us as Americans actually feel.
12: Gary Zaire is a Trump supporter and also grew up along Lake Ontario. He says changing the name is funny because it gets under people's skin, but he's not calling it Lake America himself.
16: Do I really want it changed? No, I don't see any importance to doing that. unlike the Gulf of America. I'm fine with that.
12: His friend, Brian Mellis, is originally from the area, but just moved to Tampa, Florida, along the Gulf of Mexico, which Trump similarly changed to Gulf of America last year.
17: We wanted to check out the Gulf of America and see if anything's changed.
18: Still the same old Gulf of Mexico, trust me.
12: Kathleen Kohansky spends every summer working behind the register at a general store on the marina. She says that changing the name deeply offends her.
19: Upstate New York, Lake Ontario, it belongs to everybody. From fish to people to birds to wildlife, okay? It's not an individual's decision to change it. I answer the phone, Henshin's Marina, Lake Ontario, because that's what we are.
12: Kohansky says that Lake Ontario is home and comfort to her and many people, and that she'll forever share the name with her Canadian neighbors across the lake. Richard Haller, North Country Public Radio, Henderson.

0: The state's new immigration law is now in effect, but there's still backlash from Republicans. New York Public News Network reporters Jimmy Vielkind and Samuel King break down the latest from the Capitol.
1: Hi, Jimmy.
2: Hi, Samuel.
1: So the new immigration law prohibits local police from signing formal cooperation agreements with ICE. Are they complying?
2: All but one department is. The holdout is upstate Rensselaer County. Now, I was watching Nassau County on Long Island. It had the most comprehensive agreement, and it's led by Bruce Blakeman, the Republican candidate challenging Governor Hochul in November.
1: He's been no fan of this law, Jimmy, but is he going to follow it?
2: Begrudgingly, yes. Here's what he had to say.
3: I am a law and order county executive. I believe in the rule of law, even when it's a bad law. And this is a very, very bad and dangerous law.
2: So he's not doing it quietly. Blakeman highlighted undocumented immigrants accused of serious crimes who he says were turned over to ICE and could have otherwise been released because of the state's bail laws. He says that Hochul and Democrats in Albany will have, quote, blood on their hands.
1: I was surprised by this because Blakeman's been so defiant on these issues. He's close to Donald Trump and he's emphasized immigration during his campaign. So did he think the cost of defying Hochul outweighed the political benefits?
2: I think it's a little early to see what the politics of this really are. We know from polling that overall in the state, voters don't approve of President Trump and they think ICE has been too aggressive. So while this might have been a good move to energize the GOP base, it might not have had broader appeal. But if there is some horrible incident where an undocumented immigrant commits a crime and Republicans can point to this law, public opinion could turn quickly.
1: A lot can change in the next few weeks. So what are the governor and the law supporters saying?
2: They're touting the law, and they say it's been a long time coming. Hochul stood with several local police chiefs to say that ICE has gone too far and that the law will help make communities safer.
4: I want local police using local taxpayer dollars to focus on catching local criminals.
1: We should note that there's a pending lawsuit by Rensselaer County Sheriff Kyle Borgholt and 14 other sheriffs. Blakeman is joining, and another lawsuit by the state countersuing Rensselaer County.
2: I guess we'll see them all in court. Now, Samuel, you did some reporting on a U.S. Supreme Court decision which relates to President Trump's restrictions on mail-in voting. How is that going to impact things here?
1: Well, the simple answer is not much yet. To take a step back, Trump issued an executive order that requires states to submit lists of voters eligible for mail-in ballots to the U.S. Postal Service, among other provisions. Now, New York was among the states that sued to block the order, and an injunction was put in place. The Supreme Court lifted that injunction, but stay with me, Jimmy. A lower court judge just added a new temporary restraining order, keeping things where they are.
2: Okay, I'm still with you.
1: Good. J.C. Polanco is a professor at the University of Mount St. Vincent in the Bronx and a former president of the New York City Board of Elections. He says there will likely be court battles ahead, but this is already causing confusion.
5: Voters should act as if nothing happened and they should continue voting as such. There have been no changes, right? But the news, the constant bombardment of news, the Supreme Court decisions, the filing of these cases, does it lead to confusion? Yes.
2: Republicans say they're just trying to prevent fraud and non-citizens from voting. So what is the governor saying about this?
1: She says the integrity of elections in New York remains strong and that voters should ignore the, quote, crap coming out of Washington. We're just weeks away from the first mail-in ballots going out to voters, so it appears unlikely these changes will take effect by November.
2: All right, well, we'll be watching out for any changes. Talk soon, Samuel.
1: Take care, Jimmy.
0: Those were Capitol reporters Jimmy Vielkind and Samuel King breaking down the latest for the New York Public News Network. This is NCPR.

0: 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A reminder that NCPR is a media sponsor for the Northern Current Community Music Festival coming up next Sunday, September 6th from noon to 10 at Riverside Park in Saranac Lake. 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
1: Good morning. President Trump says his administration brokered a deal that gives the U.S. control of massive amounts of Venezuela's oil reserves. It's a joint venture with an unnamed private company. It's Morning Edition from NPR News. In Nepal, hundreds of people working in hydropower tunnels are trapped by last week's floods. I'm Leila Faldin.
2: And I'm E. Martinez. We hear about continuing search and rescue efforts from a UN aid worker in Nepal. Also, Prince's estate opens his legendary music vault, releasing some of his never-heard-before recordings. It's Monday, August 31st. The king of New York City, Knicks point guard and NBA Finals MVP Jalen Brunson turns 30 years old today. News is next.
3: Live from NPR News in New York City, I'm Dwahli Saikautau. The U.S. and Iran today exchange fresh fire, the first action in a month. Central Command says U.S. forces hit two Iranian rocket launchers that they say were attempting to deploy mines into the Strait of Hormuz. Iran, according to its Islamic Revolutionary Guard, said it had fired missiles at U.S. jets at airbases in Jordan. NPR's Hadil Al-Shalchi is in Istanbul and confirms the U.S. military struck those launch sites and Iran retaliated.
4: It's too early to tell if this will turn into a full-blown, days-long exchange of attacks. But the rhetoric coming out of Iran is forceful after last night. In a statement today, the Iranian Ministry of Affairs said that Iran will, quote, not hesitate to exercise the inherent right of self-defense. And the U.S. CENTCOM responded saying that Sunday's strikes were not an act of aggression, instead calling them, quote, limited and precise to prevent Iranian forces from laying more mines.
3: NPR's Hadil Al-Shalchi reporting. More than 900 people have died and more than 4,700 are still missing, including dozens of Americans along the border of Nepal and China. That's where deadly floods struck last week, says NPR's Jennifer Pak in Beijing.
5: More Chinese rescue teams have arrived at the worst-hit area, the Jilong-Raswa border checkpoint. And when they got there, it was packed in mud, as shown on state broadcaster CCTV. Some men had to crawl to avoid sinking into the mud. The constant rain doesn't help. Severe weather is also affecting rescue operations across the border in Nepal, where some areas are only accessible by helicopter. Nepalese authorities are focusing on reaching hundreds of workers trapped on hydropower projects. Rescue teams on both sides of the border face risks of further floods, landslides, and avalanches. Jennifer Pak, NPR News, Beijing.
3: The price of French fries and funnel cake at the Minnesota State Fair is going up. But as NPR's Scott Horsley reports, the price of corn dogs is down this year.
6: There are many ways to measure inflation. Economist Tyler Shipper at the University of St. Thomas has been tracking prices at the Minnesota State Fair to compile what he calls the on-a-stick price index.
7: Whenever people go to the fair, it's an interesting event because people are generally not thinking about pinching every dollar and every cent. But they still certainly see it because it's an affordability issue for them.
6: The price of fried Oreos is up sharply this year, but cheese curd prices are flat. The overall cost of living on a stick is up just over 3% from a year ago. That's a smaller annual increase than the two previous years, suggesting that fairground inflation is cooling, but still hotter than most people would like. Scott Horsley, NPR News, Washington.
3: West Texas Intermediate crude, the U.S. benchmark, climbed about 3% to $86 a barrel. This is NPR News. Voters in Iceland have rejected restarting membership talks with the European Union. Esme Nicholson reports the no vote's narrow win was based on concerns about sovereignty and fishing rights.
8: The Icelandic government's bid to revive accession talks with Europe's 27-nation bloc sought to improve their economy by easing high interest rates. Iceland's 8% interest rate is much higher than the 2.25% at the European Central Bank. The Yes campaign also saw EU membership as a way to bolster Arctic security. But the No campaign won by a 5% margin, arguing that Iceland must determine its own future and be allowed to maintain control over its fishing waters. Brussels was eager to restart the negotiations to show that the union is strong despite shrinking since Brexit. For NPR News, I'm Esme Nicholson in Berlin.
3: Ukrainians have been experiencing 5 straight days of Russian drone attacks that, according to President Volodymyr Zelensky, are jet-powered, moving 3 times faster than earlier Shahed versions. On his Telegram channel, Zelensky said Russian forces launched about 2,000 attack drones, 1,600 glide bombs and 31 missiles. An attack on an ammunition warehouse near Kyiv on Friday killed at least 38 people. And as students prepare for their first week back at school there, the head of the government's education committee, Serhii Babak, says Russian missiles have recently destroyed more than 1 million books across the country. I'm Dwahli Saikautau, NPR News in New York.
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0: Good morning. I'm Monica Sandreski. It's 7:06, day on Monday, August 31st. Glad you could come along with me this morning. Stick around. Coming up in about 15 minutes, Prince has a new album out. We'll hear a conversation with musical journalist Alan Light about the posthumous release of the album Timeless. That's coming up at 7:21 right here on NCPR. 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
1: And this is North Country Public Radio. It's 7:49. Good morning. I'm Monica Sandreski. Regional news is coming your way in about 10 minutes. It'll be time for Northern Light. That's NCPR's daily morning news show from 8 to 8:30, only here on NCPR. Coming up on today's edition, amid an escalating trade war with Canada, President Trump signed an executive order to change the name of Lake Ontario to Lake America. We'll hear from folks along the North Country coast about the name change. That's just ahead on Northern Light, starting at 8 o'clock here on NCPR. 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

0: 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The country singer and rapper wants us to remember our history accurately.
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0: 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This is Morning Edition from NPR News. I'm E. Martinez.
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3: 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Ellenburg. Areas of thick, dense fog this morning in St. Lawrence County and in Franklin, Clinton, and Essex counties, too. That should be clearing out before too long, though, giving way to partly to mostly sunny skies today. Light winds and highs in the mid to upper 70s throughout the North Country. 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It's 8 o'clock.

0: This is Northern Light for Monday, August 31st. Good morning. I'm Monica Sandreski.
1: And I'm Catherine Wheeler. President Trump is changing the name of Lake Ontario to Lake America. We speak to people along the North Country coast about the decision.
2: Things change all the time. Road names get new names. Towns get new names. Different halls get new names. At the end of the day, it is what it is. If you don't like it, change it. Go out and vote. If you do like it, vote again.
0: Also on the show, a law prohibiting local law enforcement in New York from signing formal cooperation agreements with ICE is getting backlash from the state's Republicans.
3: I am a law and order county executive. I believe in the rule of law, even when it's a bad law. And this is a very, very bad and dangerous law.
1: And we listen back to a story about a small group of Americans and Canadians who want to preserve the relationship between the two countries amid challenges of the second Trump administration.
0: All of that's coming up on Northern Light. Stick with us.

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0: This is Northern Light. I'm Monica Sandreski.
1: And I'm Catherine Wheeler. President Trump signed an executive order last week renaming Lake Ontario to Lake America following new tariffs on Canadian goods and the collapse of a potential trade deal between the two countries. Ontario Premier Doug Ford has this to say.
2: President Trump can call it whatever he wants, but I can tell you the rest of the world will always call it Lake Ontario.
1: As Richard Haller reports, people on the U.S. side of the border in the North Country are also reacting to the change.
3: It's a beautiful summer day as I walk along Southwick Beach of Lake Ontario in Jefferson County. Now, it's Lake America, even on Google Maps in the U.S. Veeam Dahal sits on a rock at the edge of the lake, soaking up the sun while he watches his kid play in the waves. He heard about Trump's executive order.
4: That's funny. You can change the name of everything. It's been like this forever.
3: Dahal is a nurse from Syracuse and says he works with a lot of Canadians.
4: And we were all laughing last night. People will not call Lake America anyway. We'll still call Lake Ontario.
3: Most of the people I spoke with said they will continue to call it Lake Ontario. Tyler Delina, a Republican, just up the coast at a marina in Henderson Harbor, says he doesn't think changing the name is necessary. But he doesn't care if it offends people.
5: Things change all the time. Road names get new names, towns get new names, different halls get new names. At the end of the day, it is what it is. If you don't like it, change it. Go out and vote. If you do like it, vote again.
3: For the past year and a half, President Trump has targeted Canada in a trade war, now with new 50% levies. There were tense trade negotiations to try and avoid them, but Canada left the table. Trump then lashed back with the name change. Working outside on the docks, Cara Rousseau says she gets why Trump put new tariffs in place. But as someone who's grown up working on this harbor for 40 years, changing the name is not okay with her.
6: It will always and forever be Lake Ontario. And I think he does it for himself and the attention because he's narcissistic and arrogant and he doesn't think of what us as Americans actually feel.
3: Gary Zaire is a Trump supporter and also grew up along Lake Ontario. He says changing the name is funny because it gets under people's skin, but he's not calling it Lake America himself.
7: Do I really want it changed? No, I don't see any importance to doing that. Unlike the Gulf of America, I'm fine with that.
3: His friend, Brian Mellis, is originally from the area, but just moved to Tampa, Florida, along the Gulf of Mexico, which Trump similarly changed to Gulf of America last year.
8: We wanted to check out the Gulf of America and see if anything's changed.
9: Still the same old Gulf of Mexico, trust me.
3: Kathleen Kohansky spends every summer working behind the register at a general store on the marina. She says that changing the name deeply offends her.
10: Upstate New York, Lake Ontario, it belongs to everybody, from fish to people to birds to wildlife, okay? It's not an individual's decision to change it. I answer the phone, Henson's Marina, Lake Ontario, because that's what we are.
3: Kohansky says that Lake Ontario is home and comfort to her and many people, and that she'll forever share the name with her Canadian neighbors across the lake. Richard Haller, North Country Public Radio, Henderson.

0: Cases of measles, once thought to be largely eliminated in the United States, are on the rise in rural New York State. Jefferson County Public Health says people should be extra cautious. 23 measles cases have been confirmed outside of New York City. No measles cases have been confirmed in the North Country region. Measles is a highly contagious infection that can cause serious illness and hospitalization, even death. The best way to prevent measles is to get a vaccine. Unvaccinated people, including infants, face the highest risk. Symptoms include high fever, cough, runny nose, and watery eyes. Around 3 days after these symptoms begin, a rash occurs, often with a fever of 104 degrees. Healthcare officials urge people with these symptoms to call their local emergency department before going in person to avoid the risk of spreading the infection.
1: A corrections officer was allegedly injured by an inmate at the Governor Correctional Facility last week. The Department of Corrections and Community Supervision released a report that says two inmates attacked the CO in a housing dorm while he was patting and frisking them. The officer was allegedly knocked unconscious by one inmate and sustained a broken rib, a fractured nose, a dental damage, and other injuries. The union representing COs released a photo of the officer showing his facial injuries. The officer was treated at a hospital and is recovering at home. The report doesn't say what happened to the inmates. The Corrections Officers Union has been urging for safer working conditions in state prisons and is calling on the state to repeal the HALT Act, which limits solitary confinement as a disciplinary measure. This is NCPR.

0: 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It's 8:09. Good morning. I'm Monica Sandreski.
1: And I'm Catherine Wheeler. Stick around. We meet a group of Canadians and Americans who are working to preserve their country's relationship with each other amid rising tensions with the Trump administration.
0: That's coming up in just a few minutes here on Northern Light. First, we'll hear a little bit more music from the group Lost in Beijing out of Keene.

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1: The state's new immigration law is now in effect, but there's still backlash from Republicans. New York Public News Network reporters Jimmy Vielkind and Samuel King break down the latest from the Capitol.
2: Hi, Jimmy.
3: Hi, Samuel.
2: So the new immigration law prohibits local police from signing formal cooperation agreements with ICE. Are they complying?
3: All but one department is. The holdout is upstate Rensselaer County. Now, I was watching Nassau County on Long Island. It had the most comprehensive agreement, and it's led by Bruce Blakeman, the Republican candidate challenging Governor Hochul in November.
2: He's been no fan of this law, Jimmy, but is he going to follow it?
3: Begrudgingly, yes. Here's what he had to say.
4: I am a law and order county executive. I believe in the rule of law, even when it's a bad law. And this is a very, very bad and dangerous law.
3: So he's not doing it quietly. Blakeman highlighted undocumented immigrants accused of serious crimes who he says were turned over to ICE and could have otherwise been released because of the state's bail laws. He says that Hochul and Democrats in Albany will have, quote, blood on their hands.
2: I was surprised by this because Blakeman's been so defiant on these issues. He's close to Donald Trump and he's emphasized immigration during his campaign. So did he think the cost of defying Hochul outweighed the political benefits?
3: I think it's a little early to see what the politics of this really are. We know from polling that overall in the state, voters don't approve of President Trump, and they think ICE has been too aggressive. So while this might have been a good move to energize the GOP base, it might not have had broader appeal. But if there is some horrible incident where an undocumented immigrant commits a crime and Republicans can point to this law, public opinion could turn quickly.
2: A lot can change in the next few weeks. So what are the governor and the law supporters saying?
3: They're touting the law, and they say it's been a long time coming. Hochul stood with several local police chiefs to say that ICE has gone too far and that the law will help make communities safer.
5: I want local police using local taxpayer dollars to focus on catching local criminals.
2: We should note that there's a pending lawsuit by Rensselaer County Sheriff Kyle Borgholt and 14 other sheriffs. Blakeman is joining, and another lawsuit by the state countersuing Rensselaer County.
3: I guess we'll see them all in court. Now, Samuel, you did some reporting on a U.S. Supreme Court decision which relates to President Trump's restrictions on mail-in voting. How is that going to impact things here?
2: Well, the simple answer is not much yet. To take a step back, Trump issued an executive order that requires states to submit lists of voters eligible for mail-in ballots to the U.S. Postal Service, among other provisions. Now, New York was among the states that sued to block the order, and an injunction was put in place. The Supreme Court lifted that injunction, but stay with me, Jimmy. A lower court judge just added a new temporary restraining order, keeping things where they are.
3: Okay, I'm still with you.
2: Good. J.C. Polanco is a professor at University of Mount St. Vincent in the Bronx and a former president of the New York City Board of Elections. He says there will likely be court battles ahead, but this is already causing confusion.
6: Voters should act as if nothing happened and they should continue voting as such. There have been no changes, right? But the news, the constant bombardment of news, the Supreme Court decisions, the filing of these cases, does it lead to confusion? Yes.
3: Republicans say they're just trying to prevent fraud and non-citizens from voting. So what is the governor saying about this?
2: She says the integrity of elections in New York remains strong and that voters should ignore the, quote, crap coming out of Washington. We're just weeks away from the first mail-in ballots going out to voters, so it appears unlikely these changes will take effect by November.
3: All right, well, we'll be watching out for any changes. Talk soon, Samuel.
2: Take care, Jimmy.
1: That was New York Public News Network Capitol reporter Samuel King and Jimmy Vielkind.
0: A former Clarkson University hockey player with NHL aspirations was hospitalized last week. The NHL's St. Louis Blues say that defense prospect Matthew Mayich collapsed last week and was left in a coma during outdoor off-season workouts with Arizona State University. Mayich was preparing for his first season with the Sun Devils after transferring from Clarkson's Golden Knights. According to The Athletic, Arizona State University is investigating the workout that led to Mayich's collapse. Mayich is from Ontario, Canada, and played for Clarkson his freshman year. The Golden Knights said in a press release they're sending their hearts out to Mayich as he undergoes medical treatment in Arizona.

0: You've probably heard of the military's no-frills meals on the go called MREs, or Meals Ready to Eat. New types of war are forcing militaries to supply troops with new types of meals. Jay Price of the American Homefront Project visited some soldiers as they tried the latest approach to feeding troops in combat.
1: On the front lines of World War II, there were the famous canned sea rations with main courses like meat and vegetable stew and cans of dense crackers. In recent wars, there were the meals ready to eat, or MREs, with components packed into a tough plastic pouch and years of shelf life. Those are still widely used, but now...
2: That's actually really good.
3: Yeah.
1: A new ration designed for modern battlefields is starting to reach some units.
3: Very good.
2: Have you tried this?
1: That's a squad of special operations soldiers trying the new close combat assault ration, which, like all things military, has an acronym, CCAR. They're taking a break in the middle of a pine forest at Fort Bragg, North Carolina, after a humid 8-hour slog testing their land navigation skills. And they're happy to get time to eat before their next task.
2: That might be one of the best snacks I've had.
1: The new rations are designed for conflicts in which getting supplies to small, widely dispersed units is made harder by tech-savvy opponents, like the current drone-infested front lines of the war in Ukraine, or fighting China across island chains in the Pacific. That kind of combat could mean going days without a chance for resupply, so making food lighter and smaller is crucial. Aaron Gaffney-Stomberg leads the Combat Feeding Division at DEVCOM Soldier Center in Natick, Massachusetts, which develops rations for all the services.
4: The ration platforms that were available were too large to meet that need. And so this development really came from that shift in defense strategy and the requirements that the user community had for the future.
1: The CCAR is the replacement for what's called the first strike ration, which was designed for short missions lasting no more than 72 hours. 5 days of the new rations has the same volume as 3 days of first strikes. Gaffney Stomberg said testing shows troops tend to take in more calories with the CCARs, which helps them perform better in missions that burn a lot of energy. That's partly because of the CCAR's fat levels and partly about their taste.
4: The warfighters did prefer some of the components or individual food items that were in the close combat assault ration compared to the first strike ration.
1: The latest science on sports nutrition was a starting point, but she said the Army had to go deeper, looking at differences in dietary needs between athletes and troops in combat who are more likely to have additional stressors like sleep deprivation and chaotic environments. And it all had to be done in a way that made the CCAR palatable, because nutritional content doesn't matter if the troops aren't eating it. An informal sampling of the soldiers in the woods at Fort Bragg suggests it hits that goal.
2: I thought the burrito bowl was a lot better quality.
1: That's Nick, a sergeant who, because of his unit, can only be identified by his first name. He especially likes that the CCAR includes a lot of small components, like bars and packets of trail mix.
2: So that way, when you're moving through the field, you can pull those down and kind of keep them in a pocket, so it's easier nutrition, per se.
1: Some in the group said they wished for less sugar, but a sergeant named Alexa said after her hard efforts that morning, the recipes seemed about right.
5: I needed the sugar that has a lot of calories for days like this.
6: So what did you eat so far?
5: I ate the trail mix and the almond coconut nut bar. I also ate the cookie, oatmeal cookie.
1: As small and light as the CCAR is, the Army experts aren't done with trying to improve future field rations. Lately, they've been working with a production method called vacuum microwave drying. One result is a rectangle of compressed vegetables infused with honey mustard dressing that's been dubbed the salad bar. I'm Jay Price reporting.
0: This is NCPR.

0: 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Good morning. It's 8:21. I'm Monica Sandreski.
1: And I'm Catherine Wheeler. Stick around after the show for Bird Note. That's coming up at 8:42. With our eyes to the skies, sunset in St. Regis Falls is at 7:37 tonight, and the moon is a waning gibbous at 87% of full.
0: Areas of fog this morning in St. Lawrence County and in Franklin, Clinton, and Essex counties too, which could be pretty dense in some parts of the region, and some light showers for you folks in the Tug Hill. That should be clearing out before too long, though, giving way to partly to mostly sunny skies throughout the area today. Highs in the mid to upper 70s expected with light and variable winds. There is a chance of some light showers developing tomorrow and some thunderstorms in the forecast for Wednesday. At last check, though, it was 57 degrees in Boonville, 59 degrees in Long Lake, 58 degrees in Plattsburgh, and 15 degrees in Cornwall.
1: In President Donald Trump's second term, the relationship between the U.S. and Canada has shifted. Trump's ongoing trade war with our northern neighbor and comments he's made about making Canada the 51st U.S. state have spurred a significant decrease in Canadian tourism in the past 2 years. In the North Country, tourism-dependent businesses have felt that in their bottom lines. For residents here, the rhetoric and the decline in Canadian visitors has fed the sense that the longstanding friendship between communities on both sides of the border is under threat.
0: In the spring of 2025, a small group of Americans and Canadians met up in southern Quebec, just across the border from Clinton County. They talked about how the current political environment has and hasn't changed things for them, and what their role is in preserving the relationship between the two countries. Kara Chapman has this story from 2025.
2: Hello. Hi. Thank you very much.
3: A couple dozen people file into a small brick house in Hemingford, Quebec. They check in and get name tags at a small table. Red with a little maple leaf if they're Canadian, blue with a couple stars and red and white stripes if they're American.
2: Welcome, everybody. Bonjour, tout le monde. Merci d'être venu. Thank you for coming.
3: That's Wendy Ayotte. She's a co-organizer of this meetup. They call it Friends Across the Border. Ayotte says she's lived in the Hemingford area for about 8.5 years.
2: But even in that time, I've witnessed the strong connections that exist between across the border, between Canada, between

0: So today, let's take the time to listen to one another. Let's have the courage to engage in conversation. And let's begin to rebuild the trust between us.
1: During a round robin of introductions, some Canadians say not much has changed for them over the last several months. Among them is Hemingford's mayor, Drew Somerville.
2: I have no troubles crossing the border. I'm a member of a golf course in Lake Placid, and we cross weekly, and it's everything normal for us.
1: Other Canadians talk about how they're sacrificing some of their favorite U.S.-based activities, like camping in the Adirondacks and visiting Lake Champlain. Some say it's about solidarity with Canada, while others say it just feels scary to cross the border right now. Patricia Woods of St. Bernard de la Colle says she feels for small U.S. businesses who are hurting from a decrease in Canadian visitors, but she doesn't feel like there's any other choice.
3: I've no way of knowing how to help the bigger picture than by staying at home, because I hope the message will somehow become evident to the ones who make the decisions that the decisions have been incorrect.
1: Americans at the gathering say they enjoy visiting Canada. They love its culture, food, and businesses. And they say they're heartbroken and angry over the Trump administration's actions. Frank Redner is apologetic.
4: We love this country. We love our country. And as a 22-year Air Force veteran, I'm appalled and ashamed at what are some of the things our country is doing.
1: That sentiment has evolved into a bigger movement. Over the July 4th weekend, more than 200 people participated in a rally in Ogdensburg. It was one of more than a dozen so-called elbows up protests across the country to show support for Canada and Canadians. Jane Lammers told the CBC that Canadians are friends and business partners.
5: And the administration has done so much to destroy our relationship. It's totally unnecessary, and we're totally against what the administration is doing.
1: Back in Hemingford, the goal is to help preserve that relationship in a quieter but very personal way. Kathy Sager, an American from Plattsburgh, says she believes in the power of people and relationships, like those being formed today.
6: There will always be good, kind, caring people who say, this is not okay, and I want to do something to help, and I want to do something to make a change. And so when people like that get together, things happen. And I believe that that will continue to happen.
1: Sager says she hopes people will be moved to make change at the ballot box. That's what Catherine hopes for, too. She's a Canadian who asked not to use her last name in order to maintain her privacy. Catherine says she's looking ahead to the U.S. midterms next year. But in the meantime, she's skeptical about the outcome of today's Friends Across the Border gathering.
7: It's hard to keep up those connections when there's hurt involved, both sides. I mean, this is a nice event and everything, but it's a few people.
1: Fellow Canadian Patricia Woods says the relationship between the two countries must prevail.
3: It has to. I mean, we're stuck together. We're stuck together. There's no, we can't just like sever off and float away. And we need each other, big time.
1: The group comes up with some ideas for how to keep coming back to each other, an email chain to share events, a cross-border book club. They hope other neighboring border communities will come together to do the same. Kara Chapman, North Country Public Radio, Hemingford, Quebec.
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0: That's it for the show. Stick around for news headlines from NPR coming up next.
1: Then after that, get caught up on the morning's business news with the Marketplace Morning Report. On today's edition, we'll hear more details on the Canadian tariffs, get a preview of the G20 summit, and social media and bookstores, what Book Talk is doing for bookstores. 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

0: the day on Instagram, Threads, and Facebook, or shoot the news team an email at news@ncpr.org. Our theme music is by Danny Thomas of Canton. Till tomorrow, I'm Monica Sandreski.
1: And I'm Catherine Wheeler. 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
1: Hello there, I'm Monica Sandreski. It's 9:29 and you're listening to the BBC NewsHour here on North Country Public Radio. Partly to mostly sunny skies are coming your way today with highs in the mid to upper 70s throughout the North Country. And chance of rain showers developing during the day tomorrow, maybe some thunderstorms on Wednesday. 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It's

It's Here and Now on North Country Public Radio, but not for too much longer. We've got a musical break on the way at 3 o'clock, 3 until 5. It's the last in our summer series of summer music mixes. This time, the St. Lawrence Valley Reporters take over, past and present. Catherine Wheeler, Richard Haller step up to the mic with some songs from local bands. They'll share their songs of the summer and more. So end your afternoon on a positive note with our final Summer Monday music mix coming up this afternoon in just a few minutes at 3 o'clock here on NCPR.

0: That was Silk Chiffon by Muna with Phoebe Bridgers. And before that, we heard Sunshine by Jungle, a lovely little fun summer tune. And then before that was The Hole of the Moon by The Waterboys, hailing from Ireland, favorite of mine. I'm Richard Haller. You're listening to North Country Public Radio. With me is Catherine Wheeler. What are we doing today?
1: Oh, Richard, we have taken over the DJ booth. I don't know how or why they allowed us to do it, but we are here. We're taking over for the next hour or two on North Country Public Radio with a little summer Monday mix before next week when Ethan Chanty takes over the board from 3 to 5 for Mixtape, a brand new music show starting Monday, September 7th. And every week you'll be able to listen to retro vibes and some new music with the best in pop and indie rock. That's Mixtape starting next Monday on September 7th, only on NCPR. But for now, you have myself, Catherine Wheeler, and Richard Haller with the St. Lawrence Valley Takeover here today on North Country Public Radio. Before we get back to the music, just checking out the weather. It is a beautiful afternoon so far in Canton, but across the North Country tonight, there is a chance of rain with some possible thunderstorms tonight and heading into tomorrow. Lows tonight will drop into the mid-50s and low 60s. And tomorrow, those possible thunderstorms are going to continue, especially in the afternoon. Highs in the low to mid-70s across our region tomorrow. Well, we are going to continue on with the good vibes. We're going to hit up Phoebe Bridgers again, but this is off her new album that just came out a few weeks ago. And this was my selection. It's called The Governor's Waltz.

0: Give back the key to my heart from Uncle Tupelo. Before that, we heard That's the Way a World Goes Round by John Prine, Let's Get Lost by Lloyd Clark, and The Governor's Waltz by Phoebe Bridgers. Thanks for tuning in to North Country Public Radio on this Monday afternoon. It's 3:33. I'm Catherine Wheeler, and I'm here with Richard Haller.
1: Hello.
0: And we are taking over the DJ booth today on North Country Public Radio, playing our songs of the summer, some of our greatest hits, and much more, honestly. What do you think, Richard?
1: It's been a lot of fun. We just, that was one of my favorite bands, Uncle Tupelo. They're just absolutely stunning. His voice is incredible. And it's the St. Lawrence Valley Reporter Takeover. This is actually my first time doing something, Catherine. What is that?
0: Yeah, I just learned mere moments ago, this is Richard's first time live on air on North Country
1: Public
0: Radio.
1: It's my live debut.
0: Oh my gosh.
1: And we're playing some music on a Monday afternoon, so there's

0: not a better way to do that.
1: It's so exciting. Welcome to the live on-air family retreat.
0: Thank you. Feels great.
1: Okay, so tell us a little bit about what is coming up.
0: Next, we are hearing Beautifully Unconventional by Wolf Alice, which is a rock rager requested by our manager, Mitch Tyke, who previously was, what was he, Catherine?
1: Well, he actually was kind of like the only reporter, but we're going to call him a former St. Lawrence Valley reporter for the purposes of this afternoon. But this is Mitch Tyke's, this is going out to Mitch Tyke. It's Beautifully Unconventional by Wolf Alice.

0: That was It's Too Late by Bob Mould. Malone's very old Bob Mould, who went on to create Husker Du. One of my favorite rock bands from Minneapolis, also from Minneapolis, was Alex Chilton by The Replacements before that. And then we also heard Beautifully Unconventional by Wolf Alice, Going Out to Mitch. 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I'm the St. Lawrence Valley reporter, Richard Haller, with...
1: with Catherine Wheeler, which I'm a former St. Lawrence Valley reporter, and we're taking over the airwaves today. A little mixtape kind of Monday here on North Country Public Radio. We thought, since Richard and I are St. Lawrence Valley-based, it would be a shame to not have any St. Lawrence Valley bands.
0: We're going to play some local stuff. It's going to be a lot of fun. We have a new EP from Kaput coming up. We also have some stuff from Gregory and the Hawk and all kinds of stuff, and the Bob Mould song is kicking us off.
1: Yeah, I think it was a nice entry point for us. But yes, a little local music here from the St. Lawrence Valley to celebrate the St. Lawrence Valley takeover here on NCPR. Up next, For the Best, Gregory and the Hawk.

0: Save your breath from Rib in the Bones. That kick that ended a set with St. Lawrence Valley bands here on North Country Public Radio. It's a St. Lawrence Valley takeover today. You heard Save Your Breath from Rib in the Bones, Fiery Hands from Kaput for the Best by Gregory and the Hawk, and Meet Me in Lima from the Boyden Brook Band. 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
1: Hey, Catherine. It's so fun to be here.
0: So fun. So glad we had a little St. Lawrence Valley set there.
1: That was great. We heard a song by Kaput, which has a new EP out there from Canton. They sound like a lot of really fun 80s bands like Minutemen and a little bit of Television in there. Just some really groovy, great stuff. And then we also heard For the Best by Potsdam's A Best Kept Secret, Gregory and the Hawk, who I saw live on Saturday. And I saw Kaput live as well at a local punk show. And that was great.
0: Tons of local music here in the North Country. Right now under us, we have Changeling from DJ Shadow, which is not a local artist,
1: no,
0: but was recommended to me from David Summerstein, another former St. Lawrence Valley reporter, for my Lo-Fi Working Beats playlist.
1: It's one of the all-time Lo-Fi records by DJ Shadow.
0: I think so. I think it's pretty incredible. Well, we are listening to North Country Public Radio at WSLU Canton, WSLL Saranac Lake at 90.5, WSLM Malone 90.9, WSLJ Watertown at 88.9, WSLG Governor at 90.5, WSLZ Cape Vincent Kingston 88.1, WXLU 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
2: Live from NPR News, I'm Lakshmi Singh. More than a dozen people are still unaccounted for in the Grand Canyon in the aftermath of flash flooding along the Colorado River Saturday. At least two people have died. Chris Clements of member station KNAU in Flagstaff, Arizona, spoke to NPR's Here and Now.
3: Right now, the American Red Cross is holding a staging area, if you will, at a cafeteria on the South Rim for those who've been affected, for evacuees. There's another staging area in Grand Canyon Village, and rescue operations are underway as we speak. And folks have already said, officials have said this morning, that the rainfall that we're seeing today and probably the rest of the week is going to impact their efforts.
2: That's KNAU's Chris Clements. Rescuers in Nepal are racing to reach hundreds of flood victims believed trapped in tunnels at hydropower sites. The death toll in Nepal and China surpasses 950, with thousands more still unaccounted for. The U.S. has entered into a partnership with Venezuela that would give the U.S. control of much of its oil reserves. NPR's Frank Ordonez reports the deal is raising new questions, such as what it means for democracy in Venezuela.
4: When the U.S. captured then-Venezuelan leader Nicolas Maduro, the administration outlined a three-phase strategy for Venezuela. It started with stabilization, then reviving the economy, and finally transitioned to new elections. Benjamin Gadan, who led the Venezuela portfolio in the Obama White House, says the deal throws that all into question and potentially changes Washington's priorities for Venezuela.
5: On that long list of U.S. considerations, democracy, we believe, was always the kind of guiding principle for U.S. policy. And now it has fallen either very low down that list or off that list entirely.
4: Gadan said Trump is signing a long-term deal that largely depends on the current regime staying in power. Franco Ordonez, NPR News.
2: Soccer great Lionel Messi has announced his retirement from international soccer, saying that he has nothing left to give and that the time has come. John Bartlett has details.
6: Messi retires as Argentina's most capped player, the country's top scorer, and a World Cup winner with the national team in the 2022 tournament in Qatar. He originally retired from international soccer in 2016 before reversing his decision and continuing to play for La Albiceleste, as Argentina's national team are known, and ascended to near immortal status in his home country when he lifted the World Cup 6 years later, Argentina's first title since 1986. Messi won the Ballon d'Or, soccer's most coveted individual honour, a record 8 times, as well as dozens of trophies during his club career with Spanish giants Barcelona and French champions Paris Saint-Germain. 39-year-old Messi will continue to play for Inter Miami in Major League Soccer. For NPR News, I'm John Bartlett.
2: This is NPR News. Jurors in Lindsey Clancy's murder trial will resume deliberations tomorrow morning. They're deciding whether the Massachusetts woman should be held criminally responsible for killing her 3 young children in 2023. The defense argues she had suffered postpartum psychosis. The prosecution says Clancy knew what she was doing. House lawmakers have returned from their recess to vote on a bill to avert a government shutdown, which is at risk of happening just before the midterms. The stopgap would extend funding through December. New research disclosed at last week's American Chemical Society meeting showcased a potentially edible cookie made out of plastic. Here's NPR's Ari Daniel with details.
7: Microbes excel at converting raw ingredients into new materials. A team of researchers at Southern Illinois University Carbondale gave disintegrated plastic and ground up corn husks and stalks to genetically modified yeast, which processed it into a protein paste. A 3D food printer then turned the slurry into small cookies. Lihiro Jayakodi is a synthetic microbiologist.
8: There is a non-plastic embedded into this cookie. So we are not eating plastic.
7: Nor has anyone actually eaten the cookie yet. There are still safety tests to be done, and the process is pricey and uses a lot of energy. Still, the researchers see potential for a future in which cookies could be made from plastic waste in outer space or disaster zones. Ari Daniel, NPR News.
2: I'm Lakshmi Singh, NPR News, in Washington.
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0: Good afternoon. Thanks for tuning in to North Country Public Radio on this Monday. It's 4:06, and you're listening to some music. We just wrapped up a set here with some local bands in this past hour, but it's a St. Lawrence Valley takeover today on North Country Public Radio. I'm Catherine Wheeler.
1: And I'm Richard Haller.
0: And we're here playing our songs of the summer, some things we just like. It's really a mixed bag here.
1: We're having a lot of fun. I have my sunglasses on. I'm drinking a cup of coffee. It's great.
0: Yeah, Richard's in full rock mode.
1: I am.
0: And I'm just trying to survive.
1: Usually I'm out in the world reporting, doing stories, but today it's a new persona. You know, we're rocking and rolling. We're just playing music. It's great.
0: Indeed. And it is a beautiful day so far. There is a chance of rain tonight, though, across the North Country, with some possible thunderstorms into the wee hours of the morning. Lows tonight are going to drop in the mid-50s to low 60s. That chance of rain is going to continue into tomorrow as well, but highs will be in the low to mid-70s across our region. Well, we're going to get back to the music here, and we're going to start off with The Cure from Olivia Rodrigo.

0: That was Since I Was a Kid by Lena Stella. And then before that, we heard The Woman That Loves You by Japanese Breakfast from her 2016 record, Psychopomp. She's my personal favorite artist of all time, favorite band. And before that was In Between Days by The Cure. And before that was The Cure by the great Olivia Rodrigo, who has a new album out this summer.
1: Yes.
0: Yeah.
1: I believe so. Yeah. I've been bopping
0: to
1: it.
0: I'm not alone. It's the St. Lawrence Valley Reporter Takeover. I'm Richard Haller. You're listening to North Country Public Radio, and with me is Catherine Wheeler.
1: Indeed. It is the St. Lawrence Valley Takeover today on North Country Public Radio. We are blasting beats until about 5 o'clock today here, so stick with us. 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Looking at the weather tonight, chance of rain and possible thunderstorms into tomorrow. Their lows tonight will be in the mid-50s to low 60s, and that chance of rain is going to continue into tomorrow, especially in the afternoon, highs in the low to mid-70s across our region. Well, I think we're going to get back to it, Richard. What are you excited for coming up in this next hour?
0: This is just a train that's going to be rolling on to 5 o'clock, and it's going to be a blast. This is going to be some exciting stuff.
1: It's a real wild ride, I would say, from here on out.
0: It's going to be a wild ride, I can tell you that much.
1: Well, enjoy.
0: Enjoy it.
1: We have Blame Brett from The Beaches.

0: It's Not Living If It's Not With You from the 1975. Before that, we had the utterly classic Accidentally in Love from the Counting Crows, Call Your Girlfriend by Robin. And to start off that set was Blame Brett from the Beaches. You are tuned in to North Country Public Radio on this Monday afternoon. It's 4:35. Good afternoon. I'm Catherine Wheeler.
1: And I'm Richard Haller.
0: And it's a St. Lawrence Valley takeover today on North Country Public Radio's Music Hours.
1: We're just taking over the airwaves. We're just having a party in here. It's great.
0: It's very exciting. Been fun, Richard.
1: It's been so much fun. We've been playing all kinds of stuff. We've been hearing some pop music. We've been hearing some country. We've been hearing some, a little bit of punk rock. We've been hearing some local stuff from the St. Lawrence Valley. And yeah, it's been great. And we've got some more music coming up pretty soon.
0: Well, what's our next song?
1: Our next song goes out to my mother, who I think will appreciate it quite a bit. This is by Todd Rundgren.

0: my Tennessee mountain home from the Dolly Parton here on North Country Public Radio. Before that, we had Lucinda Williams' Passionate Kisses and Hello, It's Me from Todd Rundgren. And that went out to my fellow co-host this afternoon, Richard Haller's mom.
1: It did. I'm sure she's very happy right now.
0: She has to be. She got a shout out from her son on the radio.
1: Mm-hmm.
0: Well, we have a St. Lawrence Valley takeover today here on North Country Public Radio. I'm a former St. Lawrence Valley reporter, Catherine Wheeler. Richard Haller here is the current St. Lawrence Valley reporter.
1: The brand new St. Lawrence Valley reporter.
0: Brand new. And we have a special guest right now, the former St. Lawrence Valley reporter.
2: Who has been the St. Lawrence Valley reporter longer than all the other St. Lawrence Valley reporters combined. David Summerstein, hi.
0: Welcome to the show.
2: It is so great to be here. Thank you very much. I just couldn't resist when I had to be with my kind, my people.
1: It's a party.
0: Yeah. Indeed. And you didn't come empty-handed. You brought us a song.
2: I have some music. So, okay. I have been, there's this whole magazine that is dedicated to Swana. The New York magazine did a whole episode dedicated to Swana, Southwest Asian and North African community in New York City, which is like a sort of rebrand of like Middle Eastern. It's this whole thing. You should read about it. It's very interesting. But the song of the summer in that world is by this Palestinian artist that I've been playing on my show, The Beat Authority, named Saint Levant. And it is such a sultry jam. It's so good. And it has a duet with someone else, and I can't remember her name, but it's so good. The song is called Mitsubishi. It's a little, we're going in a little different direction from Dolly, may she rest in peace, we love Dolly so much, to Saint Levant, Mitsubishi.
3: بركي حلنا بنفعش هيك يا قلبي

0: You're listening to All Things Considered from NPR News. How much is a little bit of chaos worth to you? Well, NPR's Henry Larson spoke with a guy who thinks it is worth about $10.
1: The guy's name is Sammy Lett. He's from Minneapolis, and a couple months ago, he put up signs across the city with a promise.
2: I put up a bunch of posters around Minneapolis telling people that I'd pay them $10 to tie my shoe.
1: Here's where the chaos comes in.
2: The catch was that I was just going to be some random guy, and there wasn't going to be any easy way to distinguish between me and just some other random dude who happened to be sitting in the park with his shoes untied that day.
1: Now, it should be said, Sammy Lett is absolutely the kind of guy to do this type of thing. He's an artist, so he loves a good public stunt, and he loves a moral quandary even more.
2: The question at the heart of this whole thing was just whether that $10 was enough to get people to overcome that risk of embarrassment, to see if they would just exercise their free will in a really insane way.
1: So, at the appointed time and place, he sits himself on a Minneapolis park bench, camera on, shoe slightly forward, laces untied.
2: The first thing that happens is a man comes up and he ties the shoe of the person on the bench directly next to me.
1: Uh-oh.
2: And the guy on the bench looks up from his book and he says, "What the hell are you doing?"
3: Kind of weird to tie random people's shoes, but...
1: The other man, the one who picked the wrong shoe, walks away looking freaked out. But person after person keeps coming up and picking the wrong shoe. It happens so many times that Sammy Lett starts to get suspicious.
2: I was keeping a live log of notes throughout this experience. I think at this point I was just sort of getting super paranoid. I was writing like, is this subterfuge? Is he a saboteur? Is he messing with me?
1: The man to his right is a decoy. Wait, he's taking credit for your thing.
2: Yeah, well, you know, I was initially kind of excited by it. I did notice, though, that he had $10 bill sticking out of his book as a bookmark. And when I saw that, I was like, oh, that's a little mean.
1: Finally, after a while, a couple of people tie Sammy Lett's shoe. He gives them the money. Things are looking up.
2: But then the first guy who had initially been yelled at by the decoy came back and he comes up to me and he just stands there for a second. And I'm like, oh boy, what's about to happen?
1: Enter Miles Chastain, our chasing shoe tire, who actually hadn't been scared off. In fact, he thought there might have been a decoy this whole time. And now he was back for seconds.
4: This is my second go at this. And so I approached the second guy. He looked up at me. I got down on my knee. I tied the shoe.
2: And he gets down. He ties my shoe. And I hand him the $10, and he immediately rips the bill in half and says, I do this for me.
4: I do this for me.
1: Wow.
2: Yeah.
1: The moment, heard there captured on video, is remarkable. But there's one question left for Miles Chastain.
5: Why?
4: I work in coffee. I work at a bar. I work for tips a lot of the time. And especially that day, I had spent upwards of 6 hours just doing the same thing, working for tips. And I wanted to show with certainty that the money means nothing and that this was an act of complete free will.
1: Sammy Lett set out to see if 10 bucks was enough for people to create some chaos, but the decoy man and Miles Chastain, our resilient shoe tire, proved all some people really need is an invitation. Henry Larson, NPR News.
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7: 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I'm Shelley Pike. Each weekday at this time, we take a break for news from the North Country. It's story of the day. And with today's edition, here's NCPR's David Summerstein.
8: The name Ontario is Indigenous, Wendat or Haudenosaunee, meaning beautiful good lake or sparkling water. So Indigenous leaders are speaking out on President Trump's order to rename Lake Ontario. And they're not mincing words, calling it absurd and insulting. John Kane is a Mohawk and a syndicated radio host living on the Seneca Nation's Cattaraugus territory.
9: This is actually takes the whole notion of colonialism to such a high level. And I'm sorry, as a Native person, we can't separate colonialism from racism. And you know, this is a white guy in the White House thinking that he can drop America on anything he wants, and that's just, again, it's absurd.
8: On the heels of the first weekend since Trump renamed it Lake America, we talked to people along that lake to hear what they think. That's today's story of the day.
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8: Hey, I'm David Summerstein. It's Monday, August 31st. First up, a fatal crash last week claimed the lives of two Lewis County people. On Thursday morning, 52-year-old Daryl Gray Jr. was driving an SUV east on State Route 94 in the Oneida County town of Ava. The sheriff's office says he moved into the opposite lane and collided with a tractor trailer. Gray and his daughter, 17-year-old Eleanor Nora Gray, were pronounced dead at the scene. The tractor trailer driver, 46-year-old Eric Rowland of Woodgate, was airlifted to Upstate Medical Center in Syracuse with non-life-threatening injuries. The Grays lived with their family in West Lydon in Lewis County. Daryl was head coach of Adirondack Central School District's modified football team. Nora was a high schooler and member of the district's swim team. Funeral services are planned for this weekend. The state's new immigration law is now in effect, but there's still backlash from Republicans. New York Public News Network reporters Jimmy Vielkind and Samuel King break down the latest from the Capitol.
10: Hi, Jimmy.
11: Hi, Samuel.
10: So the new immigration law prohibits local police from signing formal cooperation agreements with ICE. Are they complying?
11: All but one department is. The holdout is Upstate Rensselaer County. Now, I was watching Nassau County on Long Island. It had the most comprehensive agreement, and it's led by Bruce Blakeman, the Republican candidate challenging Governor Hochul in November.
10: He's been no fan of this law, Jimmy, but is he going to follow it?
11: Begrudgingly, yes. Here's what he had to say.
12: I am a law and order county executive. I believe in the rule of law, even when it's a bad law. And this is a very, very bad and dangerous law.
11: So he's not doing it quietly. Blakeman highlighted undocumented immigrants accused of serious crimes who he says were turned over to ICE and could have otherwise been released because of the state's bail laws. He says that Hochul and Democrats in Albany will have, quote, blood on their hands.
10: I was surprised by this because Blakeman's been so defiant on these issues. He's close to Donald Trump and he's emphasized immigration during his campaign. So did he think the cost of defying Hochul outweighed the political benefits?
11: I think it's a little early to see what the politics of this really are. We know from polling that overall in the state, voters don't approve of President Trump and they think ICE has been too aggressive. So while this might have been a good move to energize the GOP base, it might not have had broader appeal. But if there is some horrible incident where an undocumented immigrant commits a crime and Republicans can point to this law, public opinion could turn quickly.
10: A lot can change in the next few weeks. So what are the governor and the law supporters saying?
11: They're touting the law, and they say it's been a long time coming. Hochul stood with several local police chiefs to say that ICE has gone too far and that the law will help make communities safer.
13: I want local police using local taxpayer dollars to focus on catching local criminals.
10: We should note that there's a pending lawsuit by Rensselaer County Sheriff Kyle Borgholt and 14 other sheriffs. Blakeman is joining, and another lawsuit by the state countersuing Rensselaer County.
11: I guess we'll see them all in court. Now, Samuel, you did some reporting on a U.S. Supreme Court decision, which relates to President Trump's restrictions on mail-in voting. How is that going to impact things here?
10: Well, the simple answer is not much yet. To take a step back, Trump issued an executive order that requires states to submit lists of voters eligible for mail-in ballots to the U.S. Postal Service, among other provisions. Now, New York was among the states that sued to block the order, and an injunction was put in place. The Supreme Court lifted that injunction, but stay with me, Jimmy. A lower court judge just added a new temporary restraining order, keeping things where they are.
11: Okay, I'm still with you.
10: Good. J.C. Polanco is a professor at the University of Mount St. Vincent in the Bronx and a former president of the New York City Board of Elections. He says there will likely be court battles ahead, but this is already causing confusion.
14: Voters should act as if nothing happened, and they should continue voting as such. There have been no changes, right? But the news, the constant bombardment of news, the Supreme Court decisions, the filing of these cases, does it lead to confusion? Yes.
11: Republicans say they're just trying to prevent fraud and non-citizens from voting. So what is the governor saying about this?
10: She says the integrity of elections in New York remains strong and that voters should ignore the, quote, crap coming out of Washington. We're just weeks away from the first mail-in ballots going out to voters, so it appears unlikely these changes will take effect by November.
11: All right, well, we'll be watching out for any changes. Talk soon, Samuel.
10: Take care, Jimmy.

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1: Spain's smallest island is called Tabarca. Officially, only 59 people live there, but the island can receive thousands of visitors per day in the summer months, tourists looking for a place to party. Locals have been asking the government for help to preserve some peace and quiet, but nothing has been done. Hear that story next time on The World.
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1: Thanks for tuning to listener-supported North Country Public Radio this evening. 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And at 9 o'clock, Away with Words, the show about language and how we use it. 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Chances for continued showers across the North Country tonight and through most of the work week. Lows overnight in the 50s and 60s, highs tomorrow in the 60s and 70s. You'll find more weather details anytime at ncpr.org/weather. 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

0: The smallest inhabited island in Spain wants autonomy from the mainland, not to become its own country, but to control the number of tourists, among other things. From June to September, locals say they are overrun. This is the island of Tabarca, sitting just off the east coast of Spain near the city of Alicante. The World's Jerry Haddon just visited and has this report.
1: An elderly man in a baseball cap and sunglasses sits on a seawall behind a palm tree. Tomás Pérez, who's just turned 80, tells me he's hiding on his own home island.
2: No, en verano. En verano no hay paz.
1: Here in the summer, he says, there is no peace. One might sit in the shade of a palm tree to escape for a moment, but when I look down on this madness, I think, if I want to see crowds of people and cars, I'll go to Alicante. Alicante, just a half-hour boat ride away, is where Tabarca's 300 full-time residents say their collective headache begins. Each early morning on Alicante's pier, thousands of tourists line up to board water taxis. There are about 40 of us on my boat. It's only 9 a.m., but the mood is festive. On disembarking, one thing becomes immediately clear. If you've come to Tabarca in summer seeking peace on its bluffs and beaches, oops. On shore, the first thing you need to do is dodge the forklifts. They're speeding along, hauling food and drinks from the boats up to a handful of restaurants and bringing bags of trash back down. The pier is very crowded. The whole island is, because it's tiny. It's just over a mile long, actually. As for width, about 1,000 feet. A good golfer could play right over Tabarca as if it were a giant sand trap and not a giant other kind of trap.
3: Descansar un poco para ver la parte antigua, el casco antiguo, estar un poquito en la playa.
1: Tourist Elena Rico tells me she's come to relax for a bit. She was on my water taxi with some family. We'll hit the old town, she says, then the beach. The thing is, we've come early to lay claim to some beach chairs, she says. The place is tiny and it gets jam-packed. Especially Tabarca's walled old town. It has exactly two cobbled streets, one intersection. Throngs of people wheel through with suitcases and strollers looking for an open table at the cafes. I find a seat, but things are so tight, my chair actually blocks the entrance to a hostel. Every few minutes, I find myself moving to let someone in or out. Meanwhile, down on the beach, the madness bed is mentioned. Cleaning crews hastily sweep up the trash and empty beer bottles from yesterday's crowds as newcomers swerve around them. This is a natural park, laments one garbage collector who identifies himself only as Hugo. Visitors should take better care of this place, he says. It's just too much. Morning gives way to afternoon, but the boats keep coming.
4: It's 1:45. The Brits have had lunch. The Spaniards are lining up. And the ferries are still disgorging hundreds of people onto the island.
1: This is right about when I meet Pérez behind the tree. At one point, he shakes his head and switches to English.
2: 2 p.m. and there's the nonstop. And now it's not that much. Today it looks like it's a little quiet.
1: This is quiet?
2: Quiet, yes.
1: Wow.
2: But a week ago, it should be here. 8,000 people every day.
1: Wow. 9,000 visitors. 300 residents.
5: Pertenece a Alicante.
2: Sí, está Alicante. Y el ayuntamiento de Alicante no hace nada por...
1: Switching back to Spanish, Pérez says Tabarca is under Alicante's jurisdiction, but he says City Hall does nothing to bring order to this chaos. No one is in control, he says. So locals are trying to take control themselves.
6: Hemos iniciado los trámites para constituirnos en una entidad local menor.
1: Carmen Martí is president of the Neighborhood Association here. On Instagram, she explains that Tabarca wants the right to manage the island on its own, and that includes limiting the number of boats and people who visit each day. Martí's call for so-called independence has grabbed headlines, but she insists that's not the island's goal. Locals, she says, just want calm. As of airtime, Alicante's press office hadn't responded to my interview request. In theory, calm is what this island should be. What with so few residents and its sunset views over the Mediterranean, then I notice an empty ridge on the distant tip of the island, some 5 whole minutes from the old town. There lies calm, I think.
4: I walked over to the far side of the island, up over a bluff, thinking this would be a quieter spot. But as I come over the ridge,
1: The little cove below is also packed with people.
2: Es un invierno. A partir de octubre, sí. hasta abril o mayo.
1: You want peace and quiet here? Pérez tells me back on the seawall. Come back in winter. For the World, I'm Jerry Haddon, Tabarca, Spain.
0: A quick update now on a story we brought you last Friday. Voters in Iceland rejected this weekend's referendum on resuming talks to join the European Union. Turnout was high and the results were close, with about 53% voting no. Prime Minister Kristrún Frostadottir supported the yes vote. She was disappointed, but also said she was encouraged to see so much interest in the referendum from Icelanders and from outside media.
5: We talked more about international relations, about trade, about our economy, about people, how people feel about rural areas versus urban, about agriculture, fisheries, seafood, than we have ever before. We've also had great talks on our currency, on interest rates, inflation, and how the young see the future here.
0: And if you're wondering about her accent, yes, Frostadottir did study in the U.S. Supporters argued the EU would offer greater security, given Russia's war in Ukraine and President Donald Trump's periodic comments about annexing Greenland. Opponents were concerned EU membership would limit Iceland's sovereignty, especially around lucrative fishing rights.

0: Still to come on the show, Denmark cracks down on AI used by students, telling schools to hold more in-person exams. 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
1: This is North Country Public Radio. It's 7:19, and we'll get back to The World in just a minute. This summer has been one of extreme weather, with record-breaking heat, devastating wildfires, and way more tornadoes than usual, and we're just starting hurricane season in the Atlantic. Scientists say things are getting much more severe because of rising temperatures due to global climate change. So how is extreme weather and climate change affecting you? This is the topic on this Thursday night's The Middle with Jeremy Hobson that you can hear on NCPR at 9 o'clock. It's a call-in show, and you can call in to join the conversation at 844-4MIDDLE. The Middle is designed to be a nonpartisan and non-judgmental space where everyone can feel comfortable being part of the national conversation. Again, that's this Thursday evening at 9 o'clock here on North Country Public Radio.
0: This is The World. I'm Marco Werman. Denmark is taking new steps to confront school students' reliance on artificial intelligence. Earlier this month, the government announced emergency measures aimed at what it calls inappropriate AI use and cheating in upper grades. One fix, in-person oral exams instead of the all-important take-home essays. Also in the pipeline, have students complete more written assignments at school under controlled conditions and monitor their screen time. Guido Makransky is a professor of educational psychology at the University of Copenhagen and is leading a research project on generative AI in education. We spoke while he was attending an education conference in Zurich. He said he's paying extra attention to Denmark's new AI guardrails for students, which are going into effect as the school year begins.
2: I have three kids, and my son just started high school on Monday. So this policy is specifically relevant for him. So it's something that's really relevant for me, not just research-wise, but also based on my idea with my children.
0: What have you been actually seeing in terms of how students are using generative AI?
2: They use it for things such as explanations, brainstorming, feedback. So these are things that are not necessarily, these are parts of education that are not necessarily negative. But in terms of cheating, data shows that 46% are concerned that a classmate's use of AI will make it harder for them to get a good grade. And about two-thirds believe that more than half of their classmates have used AI to cheat. And maybe more importantly, when asked about their own use, 40% say AI makes them lazy to some or a high degree. And 32% are concerned that AI use could negatively affect their learning in the long term.
0: Well, it's interesting that these Danish students are so self-critical on how they're using AI and their dependency on it.
2: Generally, I think there's a desire to have guidelines because before this, the guidelines were basically made by each institution and they were very different guidelines.
0: So Denmark's new measures include, as we said, oral defenses of major take-home assignments, more supervised writing at school, screen monitoring during exams.
2: Yeah.
0: What do you think that will actually do to tackle the problem?
2: I think it's very important to say that this is just an immediate policy, but there's a larger goal, and that's to really think about how can we use AI in a way that supports learning and motivation in the long term. So rather than looking at evaluations and assessment, when, how, and why should we use this technology?
0: I'm really intrigued by a practical way you're dealing with this. In a study you published last year, students using an AI tutor specifically designed around learning theory, they showed better immediate conceptual knowledge than students using standard ChatGPT. In other words, an AI tutor can be useful in learning, but an AI is an all-knowing oracle generating answers, kind of counterproductive. Do I have that right?
2: Yes, but in addition to the immediate results, we also measured results after 4 weeks, and they retained the knowledge.
0: What do the advantages, then, of an AI tutor mean for schools and actual instruction?
2: If you take one thing away from this conversation, it's that we need to design these tools in a way that supports productive learning. We know a lot about that. So in this particular study, what we did was we wanted to activate students, reflect over what it was that they'd learned. So we had a lesson. And then we designed a chat together with a company called ChatTutor. We designed this chatbot that would kind of mimic what I would do if I had a lesson with 250 students. I gave the lesson. Then if I had the time, I would go to each student and ask them some questions, have them reflect and give me answers, and then basically support them and guide them rather than just giving them answers so that they actually reflect and are active in this process.
0: So, Guido, you're currently at a conference being held this week in Zurich where these questions are being discussed. Yeah. What are researchers debating the most when it comes to AI and education?
2: I think some of the important big questions that we have are when does generative AI support learning? When does it hinder it? We know that generative AI is a way of cognitively offloading. So when is that cognitive offloading actually leading to productive learning and transfer? So transfer is, can we use what we've learned in a new context? So that's one of the questions. The second one is, which competencies should be prioritized in the future with constant and rapid change? And then the last one is, how should we assess students? And I think we're very aware of the promises this technology brings. It brings promises of scalability, providing individualized adaptive learning to students who might not have that. But we're also very aware of the pitfalls of this idea of outsourcing learning to a machine, which can be very problematic in the long term. If we want competencies such as students who are critical thinkers, students who are self-regulated learners, students who are curious, and so on.
0: How soon in a student's career do the walls against AI interference have to be built, in your opinion?
2: When we're talking about learning, I think we really need to start building guardrails already as soon as they start encountering generative AI. I think a bigger question is, when does it make sense for students to start using and learning how to use generative AI in a productive way, and when should we keep it away? And once they start using, I think it's very important to think about these guardrails, because the research evidence is quite clear that if we do not provide guardrails for students, it leads to negative consequences.
0: Finally, Guido, if you were advising teachers trying to navigate all of this right now, what's the most important thing you would tell them?
2: To use a human-centered approach. So what that means is to use tools that are designed to support learning rather than productivity, and to think about ways in which you can use the power of generative AI in a way that supports active learning. Use technology when there's a really good use case for why it could support. And if not, you should probably not use it.
0: That was Guido McCransky. He teaches educational psychology at the University of Copenhagen and is currently researching the role of generative AI in education. Let's go back to Zimbabwe, circa the 1980s, and hear one of the country's most influential groups of the time, Zigzag Band.

Zig Zag Band came to define music known as chigio. It's a style unique to Zimbabwe, a mix of reggae, guitar lines inspired by the sounds of the Mbira thumb piano, plus brass arrangements and dance rhythms. The lyrics are sung in the language of the Shona people, the largest ethnic group in Zimbabwe.

0: The oil reserves of Venezuela, like most oil reserves in the world, that's subsurface geological reserves, belong to the country. They do not belong to a private company or a private enterprise. In fact, in Venezuela, it is very clear, the Constitution basically says that the geological reserves of oil and natural gas belong to the state, period, end of story. What it seems that has happened is a concession has been signed, which is typical in an industry. And a concession could very well be a production sharing agreement in which a company guarantees that it's going to drill or invest X amount of money in developing the oil in a particular block, in this case, in the Orinoco. But I think what's very clear for all of us to understand is this does not involve the geological reserves of oil of the state of Venezuela. That's national. Nobody can touch it but the country. It's a constitutional issue. What has happened is very typical in our business. A company or a private enterprise has signed a concession with the state to develop some of those resources. In this case, 17 oil fields that it seems that they have approximately 65 billion barrels of oil.
1: Why then would the word concession not be used to describe what has been agreed to, if that's kind of a typical process in the oil business?
0: Where is the agreement? There's no transparency. As long as we, the press and the public and so on, don't have a physical copy of the agreement with three signatures in the bottom, everything that we're talking about is really just pure speculation. A concession or a production sharing agreement, it's very common. This one supposedly was signed for a period of 25 years. It includes a total of 17 oil fields. So these are fields that were producing that are now shut down due for technical reasons or lack of maintenance, are now going to be restarted by this new company. And then the other ones are 8 greenfield projects, and those are brand new blocks in the Orinoco that still have not developed. And those will take years, by the way, to develop.
1: And Jorge, what about this deal, the so-called deal, has been left unsaid? Like, what are the questions that you want answered without actually putting your eyes on the so-called piece of paper?
0: Who are the signatures? So far, what we have received from Washington is that the United States, it's a signatory to this agreement. I am not aware that the United States had an oil company, just like Petrobras in Brazil or Pemex in Mexico or so on. So what U.S. entity, if the United States did sign this agreement, what entity? Was it the Department of Commerce? Was it the Department of Energy? Who signed the agreement on behalf of the U.S.? What is the U.S. role? And the same thing, the role and the participation then of the private sector. Reportedly, there was one. Some of the people says that there are more than one small, medium cap U.S. oil companies that are the ones that are going to do the work. Main question today, who signed the agreement on behalf of the United States? And what is the counterparty? Who is the other company that with the United States is going to develop these fields?
1: According to Reuters, the deal didn't even go through a competitive process. The White House is talking about $100 billion in private investment to get this oil flowing. Who or what is actually going to put up that money?
0: Well, that's the main question that we have. By the way, the $100 billion is back of the envelope figure. I cannot believe that somebody has done the due diligence that we in the industry are used to do in a project like this. You just don't come up with a number like this in a matter of weeks. How are you going to project the investment needed in 8 greenfield blocks? There are 8 fields in which we don't have any idea because nobody has ever developed those fields. By the way, those 8 greenfields, there are 2 fields in that block that already belong to China and to the Italian oil company. There's going to be also a lot of questions in the Lake Maracaibo. There is a Lagunillas field, which is 40% Belarus Neft, which is a Russian company. So it's very, very difficult for us to really give a proper analysis to the deal if we don't have a copy of it. The other question that we are asking is politically, is the United States going to be able to play nice ball with China and Russia and the Italians and all other companies that are already active in Venezuela?
1: Jorge, there's also the practicality of this deal that you alluded to a moment ago. The White House is talking about controlling 65 billion barrels of Venezuelan oil, but how much of that oil can actually be brought to market?

0: Like, what kind of refinement are we talking about, and how quickly can it actually get pumped into cars?
1: Please remember that this is extra heavy oil of the Orinoco. This is oil that needs diluents. That's a lighter product like naphtha, for example, to be injected into the well so that we can lower or improve the viscosity to a point that we can get it out of the ground. So it's a very complex process. And then also the administration just recently said that part of that oil is going to go into the SPR, that is Strategic Petroleum Reserves. I have never heard of an extra heavy oil going into the SPR. The SPR are these huge salt caverns, four of them, that we have in Texas and in Louisiana, where we store light and medium crudes in the case of a national emergency. You cannot store heavy oil of the Orinoco and then mix it and blend it with this medium high quality crude, because then eventually it'll be very difficult, if not impossible, to pump out. So the fact that somebody said in the White House or in Washington that part of that oil is going to go to the SPR, or that it's going to replace some of the oil that was taken out in March by this administration out of this Strategic Petroleum Reserves, that's wrong. You can't do that. Again, it shows the lack of knowledge as far as the industry is concerned.
0: So let's say there is this agreement. Will Venezuela, under Delcy Rodriguez or anyone else who is endorsed by the White House, have any chance to appeal any terms of this deal, whatever they are?
1: Yes. And then the main questions that the big multinationals like the Exxons and others have is, what if in about a year or 2 years, there's free elections in Venezuela, a new National Assembly is elected, a new government takes place, a new judiciary will take over? What about if they decide to play under different rules? And the new government in Venezuela will say, sorry, but all of the agreements that the previous government agreed to are null. They're not valid. That's the situation that the big oil companies are in. That's why big oil companies want continuity. They don't like changes. They want to sign a deal, sign the bottom line, and then beginning investing the billions of dollars that will take for them to recover their investment, and years that will take to recover their investment. They cannot afford this change of governments every couple of years and the change of the rules of the game. They need political continuity. That's why you don't have an Exxon. That's why you don't have other major oil companies in play today. That's why I want to see the agreement. I want to see who signed the agreement. Is there really an oil company that signed this agreement? And does that oil company has the expertise to drill for heavy oil? Do they have the safety stewardship and safety concerns about how to operate a field? Do they have deep pockets in order then to pay for a possible oil spill? You just don't award a concession to any, excuse my the word, a Mickey Mouse company. This is not a little deal. This is a big deal with big responsibilities. No any other company can sign a deal like this if it is not a respectable, deep pockets, well-experienced oil company. Where is the agreement? I question if there is an agreement.
0: That's Jorge Piñon. He's a former oil executive and joined us from Austin, where he's now an energy researcher at the University of Texas.

0: This next story is about a musician who carries the weight of one of Mexico's most recognizable artistic family names. Lupita Infante is the granddaughter of this man, Pedro Infante.
1: Es la historia de un amor como no habrá otro igual.
0: He was Mexico's Frank Sinatra, a heartthrob singer who was also a movie star. Pedro Infante died in a plane crash when he was just 39 years old. His son, Pedro Infante Jr., picked up the mantle, appearing in films and recording albums before he, too, died young. Enter Lupita Infante, the granddaughter of a legend, the daughter of a star. Earlier this year, she explained to Maclit Hadero on the Movement podcast that her dad was not very involved in her life when she was a kid. So whenever he made an appearance, it was a big deal.
2: Sometimes I'd see my mom, like, just really cleaning up the house, and I'd be like, oh, is my dad coming over? And when my dad was around, we'd go to concerts and watch him perform. Mm. And sometimes he would have me sing with him too. He'd bring me up on stage.
3: Just at home? Oh, he would. He would.
2: Yeah,
3: bring
2: he
3: you
2: would.
3: On stage.
2: Yeah. Yeah, but eventually, as I got older, I would sing a specific song, Cien Años, with him. And it's a song that my grandfather is really well known for. I remember as a kid, I would just like, I would tell my mom, like, why didn't you just pick a normal dad for me? You know, I was angry. Because there's so many things that come with, like, having a father who is, you know, in that industry and who's so well known. And on top of that, you know, he wasn't like, I want to say, I mean, not to talk crap about my dad, but he wasn't like a super responsible father.
4: She was 22 years old and studying music at community college when her dad passed away. The sudden loss of her father is ultimately what led Lupita to a career in music.
2: I think when he passed away, I really felt an absence of, like, that presence of my father, mm-hmm. that legacy, even the music that came with being around him. And I think that's kind of when I started shifting and started performing the more traditional music. Mm. And learning about the mariachi community in LA. You know, I was like on a mission, and I think part of really finding community in this music and finding like my own voice, it really healed a lot of hurts that I had been feeling for a long time. And I was able to really express, because a lot of the songs in Mexican folk music, they're like a desahogo, like an unburdening. And you're talking about heartbreak, and it's very just soulful. And I feel like you can just, if you just open up the heart, and it is kind of like a big release of emotions. Mm-hmm. And I think I really rode that wave or train to where, like, I needed an outlet. Dejaré que te acerques
4: un poco como nunca lo has hecho. After community college, she went on to study ethnomusicology at UCLA, and she self-produced her first album. Then Lupita got her big break as a finalist on La Voz, the Mexican version of the singing competition show The Voice. Her star kept rising, and in 2020, she was nominated for a Latin Grammy and performed at the ceremony.
2: It was just so beautiful, and I was wearing such an incredible big white dress that just kind of took up, you know, so much space, and it was just, it looked like a princess.
4: Lupita sings in traditional ranchera and mariachi styles, but she also brings this independent, take-no-flack outlook to her songwriting approach as well.

0: Coming up, Russia's parliamentary elections are just around the corner, but many prominent opposition figures have fled the country. Still, they have not disappeared. That's just ahead here on The World.
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2: 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It's 7:49. We'll get right back to The World. I'd like to invite you to join Ethan Shanty for Mixtape, a brand new music show starting next Monday, September 7th. 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It's Mixtape starting next Monday, September 7th, 3 to 5 in the afternoon, only on North Country Public Radio. Showers are likely overnight, temperatures in the upper 50s to right around 60. Showers likely again on Tuesday, the highs in the mid-70s. Chance of showers Tuesday evening, lows around 60. And then showers again on Wednesday and Thursday, the highs both days in the mid-70s. If you'd like a weather forecast customized for your zip code, just visit our website, ncpr.org/weather.
0: This is The World. I'm Marco Werman. Russia is preparing for nationwide parliamentary elections in mid-September. President Putin's United Russia Party is practically guaranteed to retain its majority in the Duma. That's after most prominent opposition figures have fled the country in recent years, and those who remain face significant barriers to running for office. But Russia's opposition hasn't totally disappeared. Many activists and politicians continue their work from abroad, often at considerable personal risk. DW's Levi Bridges has this report on the current state of Russia's opposition.
3: Earlier this month, Russia's Supreme Court barred the Yabloko Party, which opposes the Ukraine war, from participating in the elections. On Telegram channels, I find videos of a dense crowd of mostly 20-somethings gathered outside the courthouse. They start chanting the word shame over and over in response to the court's decision. Police quickly disperse the crowd, even threatening to haul the youngsters off to a military enlistment office. Police later came to the homes of several people who were outside the courthouse and detained them for participating in an unauthorized protest. Public dissent has become much rarer in Russia since the country invaded Ukraine. Rights groups estimate that thousands of Russians are currently held in jail on politically motivated charges. Yevgeny Karpov formerly worked in the regional offices of Russian opposition leader Alexei Navalny. Karpov found refuge in France, but safety came with a big sacrifice.
4: First off, my kids are still in Russia, my parents too. So it's very difficult and expensive for them to travel abroad to visit me, especially to the EU where they need visas. I find myself constantly hoping to find some way to return to Russia, but there just isn't one. That's what makes this situation so hard.
3: Karpov and many other Russian exiles living in Europe have continued to stay active in politics by creating their own YouTube channels aimed at people inside Russia. The site is blocked there, but many can still watch YouTube with a VPN. A lot of them are newsy shows that provide Russians with accurate information about the war or government corruption, the kind of thing state-run Russian media doesn't cover. One channel tells Russians about recent Ukrainian strikes inside Russia. The video's host, Daniil Chabuykin, also left Russia for his work in opposition politics and now lives in Armenia. While he remains dedicated to providing Russians with a truthful account of the war, he admits that creating online content has its limitations.
5: Right now, there is no clear plan for how to defeat Putin. He controls an entire army and a country with vast resources. But me, I don't have my own army or anything close to the same level of resources the Kremlin has.
3: Chubykin left Russia after the authorities started issuing him huge fines, millions of rubles, for his political work. The charges also carried the threat of someday revoking his ability to leave Russia. He understood all of this as a warning sign, especially since he'd seen other members of the opposition wind up in jail. I didn't want to be next, he tells me. This summer, the Kremlin has taken measures to make life even more uncomfortable for the opposition living abroad. A new law goes into effect on September 1st that will allow officials to confiscate the property of Russians living outside the country, who are accused of acting, quote, against Russia's interest. Authorities will no longer have to wait for a court ruling to do so, thereby making it easier to punish Russian dissidents living abroad. This law is the latest example of how the Kremlin uses Russians' ties to their homeland against them. Chubykin says that after he left Russia, the police showed up at his parents' house and conducted a search as part of a case against him.
5: It's really unsettling because my family isn't involved in politics at all. We don't even talk about these issues. The authorities knew I wasn't in Russia when they searched my parents' home. Doing this causes stress. It creates a sort of psychological pressure.
3: It's a way of signaling to opposition figures and activists that they might not be safe, even outside Russia. The Central Asian country of Kazakhstan, which was once part of the Soviet Union and still maintains close ties with the Kremlin, is currently holding two Russian activists in jail who are wanted by Moscow. This year, Kazakh authorities approved their extradition to Russia. One of the jailed Russian activists, Yulia Yemelyanova, previously worked with Navalny's office in St. Petersburg and helps Ukrainian refugees in Georgia. I spoke with one of Yemelyanova's colleagues, who didn't want to give her name. She recalls Yemelyanova as a kind-hearted woman with a fierce spirit.
6: At protests in Russia, Yemelyanova was the sort of person who was always up in the very front, right in the action. But she had another side. She was so thoughtful and caring. I remember she adopted a stray cat. She had to hide in the bathroom each time the landlady stopped by. She'd turn on the faucet so the landlady couldn't hear it meowing.
3: Russia wants to try Yemelyanova for allegedly stealing a phone in Russia years ago. Her supporters say the charges are really about her activism. Yemelyanova recently sent a written message through her lawyers from prison in Kazakhstan, saying that I truly fear for my life if extradition to Russia takes place. Russia is not backing down from pursuing critics at home. Boris Nadezhdin is a Russian opposition politician who planned to run for office in next month's elections on an anti-war platform. But this summer, the authorities barred him from participating. This August, Nadezhdin made a surprising post on his Telegram channel.
7: Всем привет. Есть хорошие новости.
3: I've got news. I'm alive and free, he says, standing before the Eiffel Tower in Paris, and becoming yet another member of Russia's dwindling opposition to flee the country in search of safety elsewhere in Europe.
0: Levi Bridges there, reporting for DW's Inside Europe podcast.

0: 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I'm Marco Werman. 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
1: 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It's 8 o'clock.
2: 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I'm Chris Heim.

This time in the Global Village, it's Global Village at the Savannah Music Festival. Each spring since 1989, the festival has presented some of the world's best classical, jazz, roots, and international artists in over 2 weeks of performances. And each month here in the Global Village, we feature a performance from a top world music artist or group who've appeared at the festival. Coming up, a specially commissioned work celebrating the gala from acclaimed trumpeter and composer Adrian Charles in this edition of Global Village at the Savannah Music Festival.